0: From NPR News, this is All Things Considered. I'm Elsa Chang in Culver City, California.
1: And I'm Mary Louise Kelly in Washington, which, for those of you who love a good map, is about 6,000 miles from Tehran. Now, Tehran is about 1,500 miles from Kyiv. And if you could walk a straight line from Kyiv to Pyongyang, just under 4,500 miles. What do these capital cities have in common, despite the many miles between them? They are all connected by conflict. The war between Russia and Ukraine, the war between the U.S. and Iran, and yes, even North and South Korea, two countries which are technically still at war. The ways in which these wars overlap and are influencing each other is something we discuss today on NPR's National Security Podcast, Sources and Methods. Joining me in that conversation were NPR White House correspondent Emily Feng and Pentagon correspondent Tom Bowman. Tom, I want to stay on this theme that we just

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0: A young fisherman is alive and well after a seining accident in southeast Alaska late last month pulled him overboard. His crewmates successfully retrieved and revived him with CPR in a dramatic life-saving rescue. KFSK's Olivia Rose has more.
1: Captured by the deck camera on the Petersburg seiner Odin, everyone on board worked to save 22-year-old Tausani Yeremia's life. Crewmate Trevor McKay says it started as a normal morning.
2: Just another day, we're not catching much fish, just setting the net. And it just, like a snap of a finger, it just changes.
1: McKay was driving the seiner's power skiff west of Prince of Wales Island when he felt a snag in the net. He turned around, saw Yeremia in the water, and beelined toward him. But Yeremia was sinking fast.
2: He's got bright rain gear on, couldn't see him at all.
1: McKay swirled around a pole as deep as he could, trying to reach anything.
2: And it was nothing. And it was nothing. I kind of stood up and was looking there, and it was just, at that point, it was like kind of starting to sink in that he might not come up.
1: McKay has fished with Yeremia, or Tau, for years. He says he'll never forget how helpless and terrified he felt looking into the water with no sign of him.
2: I was kind of screaming, too. I think I was yelling, no, no, no, because I just didn't want it to be him, you know, Tao, you know, like, how could it end this way? And then there he was.
3: I could hear the skiff come over. It sounds like a... So I knew he was close by.
1: Yeremia says he remembers everything up until his vitals were lost. He had just fixed a lead line, a move he's done hundreds of times, when he stepped right in the bite of the purse line.
3: And as soon as I noticed it was on my foot, you know, it was just like a split second that it just pulled me straight over.
1: Yeremia hit the water and took a big breath of air before being pulled down by the line tight around his leg. He was holding onto the corks, kicking at his tangled boot, but eventually he started to drown.
3: I remember when I was sucking in water, just thinking, you know, that, oh, this is not good. And just thinking about, like, what a shitty way to go, you know? And I was like, God, it's just terrible.
1: But then the purse line rolled to his heel. He says one last kick sent his boot flying off, and the buoyant corks in his hand sent him up toward McKay.
3: I remember feeling like I was going to be okay when I was floating up. And I was.
1: Above the surface, McKay saw bubbles, the boot, and then Yeremia's hand.
2: I'll never forget that image. Ever. It was, the sun was shining on it. It was like an angel was guiding him up to the surface.
3: He grabbed my hand, and I heard him say that he got me, and then that was the last thing I remembered until I woke up on the boat.
1: McKay was leaning dangerously far over the edge, trying not to fall in himself. One hand gripped Yeremia's for dear life as he tried picking him up with the other.
2: And the first thing I grabbed snaps, and the next thing I grabbed snaps, and then I finally was able to get around him, and I gave one last heave and just couldn't get him up. And then he kind of just, his head fell back like he just lost his life at that point.
1: McKay refused to let go. Soon, the Odin was in arm's reach, and the crew was able to lift Yeremia on deck and revive him.
4: Minutes later, he was alive again, and he was not alive when he came over the rail.
1: Mark Severson owns the Odin and was the skipper that morning.
4: A lot of things had to work really well, and it did. I'm still shocked.
1: Yeremia was in the water for 4 minutes. They say he looked pale with blue lips and wasn't breathing. The crew immediately began CPR and called the Coast Guard. Minutes passed. McKay says each chest compression pushed out more and more water. He remembers being so worked up, he couldn't tell at first if the pounding he felt was his own heart or Yeremia's.
2: And then finally I was like, God, that's his heart. It was just pumping, pumping, pumping.
5: Good job, guys. Dropper's on the way.
1: Severson says it went from horrifying to hallelujah.
4: It was the worst set I've ever made or seen, but it turned out to be the best one.
1: The Sitka-based Coast Guard air crew were training over 200 miles away when they got the call, so it took a couple hours to arrive. Meanwhile, the nearby seiner Reality, with a trained EMT aboard, came to help monitor Yeremia's progress. Eventually, Yeremia woke up, confused but improving. He could walk and was warming up in the galley when the Coast Guard helicopter arrived and took him to the hospital.
2: So once he got off the boat and was in the helicopter, I cried. I mean, I was happy, you know, that we did what we could do, and then all the emotions kind of hit me. Traumatizing event, but he survived.
1: McKay says it's a cautionary tale. Severson agrees. His main message for the fleet is to make sure crews are getting CPR training regularly. It can mean the difference between life and death.
4: Any little thing can happen, and you better know what to do. Jesus, we got lucky. Those guys just started doing it, and it worked. And if it hadn't worked, I imagine there'd be all kinds of basket cases around here. He's a great kid.
1: 6 days after the accident, Yeremia turned 22. He says he had a great time out celebrating with friends in Sitka.
6: It was a really special birthday.
1: He says besides some bruising, a busted eardrum, and soreness around his ribs, he feels normal. He also says he doesn't feel much trauma from what happened.
6: Like, it was way more traumatizing for the guys on the crew because I just remember being alive, making it up to Trevor, then waking up alive. But, you know, they saw me when I was dead.
1: Yeremia says it was a freak accident, a simple, preventable mistake that he doubts he'll make again. He's been seining and crabbing on the Odin for years, and he says he plans to keep fishing, but with a different mindset now.
6: I was personally taught a lesson about, you know, complacency kills on the boat, and now it's just hammered into my head. I'll always be thinking about it now, in any fishery I'm doing.
1: He says he's lucky to be alive and has a long list of people he's grateful for, especially his crewmates aboard the Odin, who saved his life.
6: Those guys are superheroes in my book.
1: Reporting in Petersburg, I'm Olivia Rose.

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2: Four-wheelers and dirt bikes braving Kodiak's Saltery Cove Trail this summer faced an unexpected obstacle. Trail users have recently faced thousands of dollars in vehicle damage, caused partly by a furry culprit. As KMXT's Catherine Irving reports, a new solution to fix the trail is on the way.
3: There are just three trucks at the dirt parking lot for Saltery Cove Road, around 25 miles south of Kodiak, on a Monday afternoon in early August.
4: Five bears on the river today, and the horses are always coming by and saying hi.
3: One of the three trucks parked on that Monday belongs to Mike Brown. He owns and runs Salty Fly Safaris, a guided fishing company in Kodiak. A month earlier, he says the same parking lot was packed full of trucks unloading four-wheelers and dirt bikes as guided tours and local fishermen hit Saltery Creek to fish for sockeye salmon. But then, the Alaska Department of Fish and Game reduced the daily sockeye limit at Saltery Creek from 5 to 2 fish because of low returns. Brown says that with the 30-minute drive on the highway from town and the hour-and-a-half four-wheeler ride on the trail to get to the creek, it's not worth it anymore for most people to make the trip.
4: Well, now that it's down to 2 fish, you'll see almost nobody out here.
3: The reduced bag limit isn't the only thing keeping people off the trail to Saltery this summer. The trail has also been plagued with issues. The biggest, a massive pond on the south end of the trail. Brown says it's racked up quite the casualty list.
4: It was 4 feet deep. It drowned a bunch of machines. One weekend, they were just scattered all over the place trying to get through it.
3: Ralph Aguero is another Kodiak fishing guide who leads tours on Saltery Creek. He says the damage has been hurting his fellow guides' wallets.
5: That's thousands of dollars of damage. Labor is very costly, and as a business, we can't afford that cost.
3: So what caused such record high waters and thousands of dollars in damage?
6: Beavers present a unique set of challenges.
3: Bill Dunker is an area biologist with the Alaska Department of Fish and Game in Kodiak. Beavers were introduced to Kodiak for the first time in 1925. And since then, Dunker says they've spread all over the archipelago.
6: I'm just looking at the map trying to think of where we haven't run into them. but yeah, they're pretty extensive. They've done very well for themselves here in Kodiak.
3: He says the beavers are an ongoing problem on the Saltery Cove Trail. They have an innate instinct to dam up running water, creating ponds that protect their lodges from predators. Dunker says that previously, locals and guides took charge of handling the problem, either by removing dams or getting permits to trap the beavers. But he says that's a short-term solution.
6: It doesn't take long for dispersing juveniles from other lodge complexes throughout the area to move into those unoccupied home ranges and pick up where the last guy left off.
3: Dunker went out on the trail at the beginning of August to set up a more permanent solution. Using some extra grant funding from a state project to improve the Saltery Cove trail system, he put in what are known as water control structures at the site of the dam. The structures are made up of a large pipe running through the dam and a cage at one end. The pipe is set up at a certain height to make sure the water level doesn't get too high, and the cage protects it from beavers. Dunker says it's been a balancing act getting the structures to work. When he installed the first one, the beavers went and built the dam somewhere else instead. So he says he had to install a second one with a slightly higher position, so the beavers still had a pond they were satisfied with.
6: It's a bit of a negotiation with them to some degree or another.
3: Brown with Salty Fly Safaris says the structures are working so far. The pond is back down to a manageable level. But he says conditions on the trail are still rough as of August 10th. His vehicle and others have broken down because of it.
4: Some years are rocky and everything, but this year is as bad overall as it's been.
3: Dunker says that the Island Trails Network is working with the borough and others to get the trail fixed up through the Trail Improvement Project. And back at the parking lot leading to Saltery Creek, Brown says he's hoping Fish and Game might re-up the sockeye limit to 5 now that the creek has hit its escapement goal. But until then, he says the parking lot will likely stay empty. Reporting in Kodiak, I'm Catherine Irving.

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0: experiment and just play out types of different genres of music, anything from gospel, we play like progressive things, anything really. And we had made this demo with Steve over here. We met him at our only music store in town, the only one. And we had got together and we wrote some originals and we went to this little recording studio and we recorded them and he's got a hold of it. And at the time he was playing in like the best band in high school. They were just incredible.
1: This wasn't high school though. This was...
0: I guess it wasn't high school no more. But you were in the best band in high school though.
1: Yeah.
0: I'm just, like, I'm leading up.
2: Now what was the best, what did the best band in high school play? What kind of stuff?
1: AC/DC. No. Lots of AC/DC.
0: David Bowie. Yeah. Prince. T-Rex. These things are unheard of where we're from.
2: Really?
0: Yeah. Oh, yeah. So it was like this incredible music. And he was still playing with them, even though he was out of high school. And he had listened to us, and he says, I want you guys to open for us. And I was ecstatic. Of course we'll open for you. Except we didn't really have, like, all the parts and pieces. So he volunteered to sit in with us on guitar. And we played the show. It felt really incredible. And we decided we were going to write together. And we stayed together ever since. It's kind of the genesis of it all.
2: Well, let's get to it. What do you want to begin with?
0: We're going to open with a song called Going to the Party. It is inspired by me sneaking out to go see Heath's band play.

0: going to the party, a short party. That's Alabama Shakes playing live for us today on the cafe. And that's when it's going to be on the album that's coming out on ATO Records. Great stuff. So Brittany, what did you grow up loving? Because you've mentioned T-Rex, and I know some of the things you covered. Did you sing gospel? Did you do any of that in church or any of that kind of thing?
1: I was too shy to sing gospel in church, but I loved it. I loved listening to it. But I grew up on like Elvis Presley and James Brown and all these old soul singers I did not know the names of until I got older. And music like that my grandparents listened to. I really liked a lot of like Dion and who else? Like, you know, I liked Loretta Lynn and you know, country artists and blues artists and everything. I have a mixed background, so each side listened to a lot of different types of music. So I liked all kinds of things, you know. And then I met these dudes, and they introduced me to a lot of different kind of things I never heard before, like T-Rex and, you know, who else? AC/DC, you know, that kind of rock and stuff. I had heard of it, but I didn't, like, really get into it until I met, like, Zach and Heath. And Steve over here introduced me to a lot of different kind of punk rock music. I like that stuff, too.
0: Mm-hmm.
1: It's all good. Good music is good music.
0: Well, that was a good song for you to begin with because it's got such great dynamics to it. I mean, some people hear somebody doing this kind of soul-oriented music, and it's all, like, in your face. But you bring it up and down, and that's really that's interesting. Did you learn that out playing live, or did you?
1: That's just kind of how the song goes. I'm not sure how to elaborate. It's just that's the way the song feels. And at one part, you know, you're going to the party trying to convince somebody to go. And you say, you got to go. There's going to be a fight. And there's going to be dancing. And it's going to be awesome. And then it comes to a part where you're going and you're happy. And you're saying, you know, you're too drunk to drive home. I take you home, baby. You know, stuff like that. It's just like going to a party.
0: Just like the party itself. You're absolutely right. Alabama Shakes are playing live today. What's next, guys?
1: This next track is I Found You. I wrote this for a boy.

masterpiece from the band. It's King Harvest. Coming up, we've got a slice of new wave that feels straight out of the 1980s when we get back to World Cafe.

0: 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I'm your host, Steve Cleary. While mountain biking has been around since the 1980s, its popularity in Alaska has taken off in recent years as more riders join the sport and more trails are added to the growing list of single-track trails in Alaska. Today, I am speaking with two different representatives of the Single Track Advocates, an Anchorage-based nonprofit that's been around since 2004. Their group is dedicated to working with the community to preserve, maintain, and create single-track trails in Anchorage. They have built over 35 miles of trails since their founding, and they recently hired their first executive director. I'll speak with him and one of their founders. That's ahead on Outdoor Explorer.
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0: This is Outdoor Explorer. I'm your host, Steve Cleary. My guests today are Janice Tower and George Pollock. Janice is one of the founders of STA, and George recently joined as their first executive director. Welcome to you both. Thanks for being on Outdoor Explorer.
1: Hey, thank you.
2: Yeah, thank you.
0: Yeah, well, it's great to have you. Excited to talk about mountain biking in the summer and whatever type of biking you want to talk about in addition to things that the single track advocates do. But maybe let's start with you, Janice. Can you tell us a little bit about yourself and how you got into mountain biking?
2: Sure. Well, I was born and raised on the Anchorage hillside. My parents came to Alaska in 1953. So, I'm intimately aware of our city and the parks that we have around town. I grew up actually downhill ski racing at Alyeska. And grew up in the Anchorage school system, went outside for college for 4 years on the East Coast, and then was definitely pulled back to Alaska, where my roots are. I started mountain biking in, 1992. I'm kind of dating myself there. And when we got back to Alaska, I was mostly mountain biking on game trails and social trails around what's now Far North Bicentennial Park. And, I mean, that was super fun. Mountain biking was kind of just getting going as a sport. So at that time, we really didn't have full suspension and jump lines and things like that. So it's been pretty cool to be a part of the growing sport from the ground up, literally.
0: Right. And then STA, the Single Track Advocates, came along in 2004. And how did that? How did the initial push to build some trails and kind of get together as a group come about?
2: Well, mountain biking was becoming more and more popular. People were enjoying riding through the woods, again, on social trails and ski trails. And there were more and more people just out enjoying nature on two wheels. But back then, the early 2000s, because there were so many more people getting involved in the sport, there was more pressure that was put on the trails that we have or had at that time, which were ski trails and social trails. And so it got rather contentious among the user groups in limited parkland for the numbers of people that were out there new to the sport, this new sport. So there were some user conflicts, and we assembled a core group of people representing all of those user groups to talk about the park and what it is that we enjoy about the park from our various perspectives. And

0: about this natural environment. So we cobbled together some cooperation to build our first trail, which is Brown Bear. We were really fortunate to have the National Park Service RTCA program give us some technical support, and also the support and collaboration of Alaska Trails. So we built Brown Bear all by hand over one summer. Just volunteers went out there and learned from the International Mountain Biking Association. They sent up a crew to teach us how to do this method of trail building. And so the product is Brown Bear, which a lot of people still enjoy today. And since then, never in my wildest dreams could I ever anticipate that we would actually get permission to build purpose-built mountain biking trails by hand and machine. So that was our infancy, and in 2008, we built out phase one of the Hillside STA trails, that what we now called Old School. So as you know, things kind of balloon from that point, and we have 35 to 40 miles of trails in Anchorage.
1: Well, that's a great history of it, and it's been an impressive amount of volunteer work over the many years. But George, you were recently hired as the first executive director. There's been some part-time employees prior to you, but can you give us a little bit of your history and then what your role as the new ED is going to be for STA?
2: Yeah, Steve. I came to Alaska in 93, came up for a couple weeks, wanted to see what Alaska would be like, and here I am today. And I started mountain biking in the mid-80s when I went to college in Ohio, and got into racing all over Pennsylvania, West Virginia, Michigan, started working in bike shops to support that racing habit. And when I came to Alaska, my second day in town, I found myself at the motorcycle shop, bicycle department, and was wrenching on bikes in Alaska. And that got me here for my first winter. I started rock climbing, ice climbing, peak bagging, riding mountain bikes, skiing, all the things one does. And it's just been a central part of who I am and why I've stayed in Alaska. I've applied my engineering degree and worked in Alaska extensively, all over the lower 48, and some international work, and mountain biking has been central to that. As most of us do, we travel with our bikes all over, and I'm really happy to represent Single Track Advocates, that we have our trails in our backyard, and it's a destination for people from the outside as well as for us that live here, so we can enjoy what we have on purpose-built trails.
1: That's great. And your role as executive director, you've just been there a couple months, I believe. How do you see things coming? What is going to be your main duty or duties as you progress?
2: Yeah, we've been working this summer on increasing our volunteer capabilities, addressing the existing trails that we have. We're doing a lot of outreach with both the shops. We're going to have some community outreach get-togethers. We have our first one coming up just in a matter of days. When this airs, we'll have new ones that are posted. We'll update those to the show notes. We want to increase the outreach throughout the year. As Janice said, a lot of these are the summer dirt trails. We also groom them in the winter, so you can ride your fat bike, and there's an extensive network of social trails in the winter as well. So we want to look and coordinate those activities so people know where things are for all seasons. We also are looking at a major initiative next year to have an in-house pro trail crew. STA's done an amazing job of building new trails. We have been maintaining them mainly through the efforts of volunteers, and they need more work. So we're going to look at getting a mechanized trail crew out, reworking, for instance, Jeff's Whoop Whoop, A-Line, Gower Power on the hillside, the Upper Hemlock Burn Trail in Chugach State Park, as well as Lee's Train, Northwest Passage. We have a long list of trails that need mechanized work. That's going to be a big part of our effort. We'll be looking to get some grants backing that, as well as fundraising natively, which is how all these trails have been built.
1: That's great. And I think some of us, I think of my first arrival in Anchorage in the late 90s. I think things like the Coastal Trail or the Chester Creek Trail were just a given. They've been there forever. And then talking to trail pioneers like Laney Fleischer and figuring out, like, hey, this wasn't a no-brainer. There were people doing that. And Janice, you mentioned earlier you know, in the early part.

0: parts of STA there was contention. I'm sure there were a lot of people who weren't psyched to have bikers on their trails. And so can you speak a little bit more about kind of the partnerships that you've had with maybe groups like the Nordic Skiing Association of Anchorage or the state parks, like how that's sort of been part of your plan or just the way that STA has done business over the years?
1: Yeah, the whole process was really interesting, just through that process of dialogue that I mentioned of all the user groups getting together. The bikers were primarily on the ski trails, which was causing some erosion and traffic issues. And in the wintertime, the fat bikers were wandering out onto the ski trails. Our partnership with the skiing association has been really wonderful. I trace it back to a conversation that Lee Bowling and I had with Jim Burkholder. He came to us and said, you know, what do you think about nesting some mountain bike trails among our ski trails at Kincaid? And we were shocked. I mean, what a novel concept to be actually invited in to explore the potential. And it solved several problems, one of which was to get the bikers off the ski trails in summer and winter, which helped with maintenance for them, and also to just increase usership in Kincaid Park, particularly at the Jodhpur Trailhead, where there was sometimes some nefarious things going on there. So we just, through that one conversation that we had with Jim, we started this wonderful working relationship with the skiing association. So the result of that was Kincaid Phase 1, which is about 9 miles of trail to the south of the Raspberry Park Road. And then that was so successful that a couple years later, we expanded over to the north side, which we know as Kincaid Phase 2. So it seemed to work well for all parties involved. And, you know, we could look at other areas like up around the Spencer Loop when we built out Phase 2 of the Hillside STA trails. Really great partnership we had through the ski club was with Jeff Scott, who he worked with NC Machinery at the time, and they were really helpful in terms of in-kind services, loaning us equipment to build out the hillside trails. And that's why we named Jeff's Whoop Whoop after Jeff Scott, just because he really helped advance our trail building efforts through our collaboration.
0: Well, that's great. Yeah, and it just seems like, you know, as somebody who likes to both bike and ski, it's nice when there is that sort of cooperation. I often find in years where there's low snow, people get a little antsy, but then once the snow comes in and the grooming, like George was talking about, happens, then everybody's happy. Everybody's got the trails that they want to use on. And I think really what, and I forget who first said it, but you know, in the skiing community, you know, there's rock skis that you use at the beginning of the year because you don't want to damage your good skis when there's low snow. But the saying that's come about is fat bikes are the new rock skis. And so to maintain your shape and fitness when you're, you know, waiting for that snow to come, a lot of people have turned to fat bikes when really they would prefer to ski. But, you know, it's all fun and it's great that there are this number of trails out there. It's really neat to hear. I didn't realize that part about Jim Burkholder, locally famous ski personality. Goes by Berkey a lot, and you can see, I feel like it's Berkey's Bend up coming up over near the Jodhpur Trails. But to have somebody, you know, approach you and with that vision is really an interesting and fascinating part. But you've both mentioned a lot about the machinery and kind of what it takes to build trails unless a hardcore group of volunteers gets out there to build one like Brown Bear. George, can you talk a little bit about the cost, the maintenance, the machinery that goes into putting these trails together and then also maintaining them?
2: Yeah, and in terms of construction, you're typically on the mechanical side, you're talking a mini excavator, and there are different sizes that you can use depending on the ultimate width you want to build the final trail to. There's the latest service single track was done with a small that you can set the tracks in closer. It's a much more intimate trail that was built. They folded the the moss layer back, constructed, then folded it back over. And it also helps in long-term maintenance. You don't have the grasses and alders, Devil's Club, growing in when you do that. So they've been in for a couple of years, and they've held up really well. And then we have a side, if you are in a really, really rough environment, you could also have small bulldozers you could use, removing tree stumps if you're going through a heavily forested area. We try to minimize the removal of trees to the extent possible, but there's a certain amount that you do have to put those in. And then you have plate compactors and the finishing equipment that get the material in place. All the trails that we've built have utilized the material on site, and that does create a long-term maintenance issue because you don't necessarily have the best material you'd want to have. And we do the best that we can. That's a lot of the volunteer efforts have been done to like keep that material in place and have a good tread so that you have a riding surface to go on. With a lot of drains, you do a lot of grade changes so you can divert water off the trail to maintain a sustainable trail. And I should say, all the trails are built in full sustainable trail development methodologies. You don't want to have trails that are too steep. You want to put them in areas where they're going to drain. There's a lot that goes in before you get to constructing in the layout of where they're going to be, planning, where you, and the integration with NSAA at Kincaid and Hillside. All of the trails, when the mountain bike trails cross the ski trails, that's all planned out so you have good sight lines, both for the skiers in the wintertime, for the riders in the summer, people crossing. So there's a lot that goes in that I don't know if a lot of people are aware that's in place with it. As the trails have aged, one of our maintenance activities has also been we've gone in-house to take care of the brush cutting, weed whacking, removal of alders. We have a contractor that does that for us. We've just completed that effort at all the trails. And that's a huge safety margin of factor that gives us. It improves our sight lines, allows people to see people coming the other way. Not all of our trails are one way. And also for other trail users, all the trails that STA has built have been open up to all trail users that are been approved as users of that trail. So we don't turn away anyone. We work with everyone, and we want to make sure we have everyone have access safely to utilize those trails.
0: Well, thanks, George. Yeah, Janice, you must have seen a lot of evolution over trail building since 2004, but I know you and SCA have had great success with fundraising. Can you talk about how grants and other donations have really fueled the organization, and where do you see that going in the future? Do you still plan to apply for and seek out either government or private grants, or is it mostly donations that the club is relying on these days?
1: Yeah, we fund a lot of our projects through grants and individual donations, which is just truly remarkable how supportive the community has been in terms of, you know, just opening up their checkbooks and giving us money when we have a trail project coming up. So we've been super grateful to those people who have supported us and to corporations who have supported us over the years. So we'll continue seeking out those funding sources. One thing that is new to us this year that we developed is a sustainability fund. And that's kind of my pet project these days. We're really good at raising money for a project. Everybody wants a new trail, and it's super exciting, and you know, we gather a lot of energy and enthusiasm for that. But the topic of maintenance is a little less sexy, so that's my main push this year, is to develop the sustainability fund to the point where the earnings of that fund can go into a sustainable source of income for us to pay for things like weed whacking and tread repair and some reroutes if possible. So we're really pushing for that this year, and we'll be marketing that to the public. It's a great way for senior athletes, senior riders, to look toward funding their legacy in the community. If they love mountain biking, you know, how do they want to be remembered? How do they want to feel good about the role that they're playing in the community to you know, continue and further the sport. So, you know, things like IRA distributions and other mechanisms like that are very tax advantaged and create a real win-win-win situation. So my big audacious goal, I'm really into that these days, is, you know, shoot for the moon type goal, is I'd like to see $1 million in that fund to invest, keep the principal intact, and use those earnings to pay for maintenance. We're really good at building trails. Now I want to be excellent at maintaining them.
0: Well, thank you for mentioning that. We'll certainly have a link to the STA website in our show notes. If you're just joining us, this is Outdoor Explorer from Alaska Public Media. I'm your host, Steve Cleary. And today I'm talking mountain biking with Janice Tower and George Pollock of the Single Track Advocates. I know that I've seen you out, Janice, and other volunteers brushing some of those 35 miles of trails before, but that's just a really big undertaking to try to get all that done, because you mentioned weed whacking, but it's a lot more intensive than that, and just a hard, hot job. George, as it goes forward, you were talking about a crew that STA would like to hire next summer. Do you see being able to keep up with that maintenance and also think about new trail projects, or is it kind of let's maintain what we have?
2: I think we're going to definitely look at new opportunities for trails as they present, but the effort is going to be on the in-house crew to maintain the trails we have, and that'll be working extensively with our partners at Chugach State Park, with the municipality, with the BLM land managers, as we go forward and establish the maintenance on those trails and look to increase other trail opportunities.
0: Well, that's great. And I know that at the beginning of the year, everybody's kind of chomping at the bit, or I should say the beginning of the season, you know, maybe May, depending on the snow and a cold spring like we had last time. Janice, can you tell us a little bit about what STA does to try to make sure that people aren't damaging trails before they're ready in the start of summer? And then kind of how you wrap things up when things wind down in the fall?
1: You know, well, early in the season, people are really anxious to get out there, usually prematurely. And we really try to encourage people to stay off the trails, let them dry out, because the ruts that people make stay with us all summer. And we try our best through just public outreach and to try to get people to kind of cool their heels a little bit before they head out there. But we're not always successful. So one of our big pushes in the early season is to get work parties out there with hand tools and whatnot. And it really is backbreaking to try to erase some of these ruts and reestablish draining. It's just kind of a constant battle there. But we're getting better at it. The more people are aware of the impact that they're making, and they're able to tell their friends, say, hey, you know, let's give the trails another week to dry out. Let's go ride gravel bikes or something on the road. And then in the fall, we still try to engage our volunteers, getting them out on work parties to deal with more brush that's grown up, fix more drainage issues that have occurred over the summer, and really try to make it festive and fun, and to engage our volunteers as we head into the winter.
0: Janice, it's probably hard for you to think about being a beginner, but if somebody were interested in starting out mountain biking here in Anchorage, what would you recommend? Where do they start? How do they approach dipping their toe into this sport?
1: Well, there's a number of ways to get involved. For youth, That's a one that's near and dear to my heart. They could get involved through the Mighty Bikes program, which I helped get started back in the year 2000. And the Mighty Bikes program has about 300 kids per summer, and they take them out in groups, kind of similar to the Junior Nordic program. For adults, there's accessing the trails that maybe are a little bit easier, simpler to ride, just to learn some basic skills, maybe starting off with some of the the multi-use trails around town, kind of dip their toe onto the dirt a little bit. Single Track Advocates has several trails out in Kincaid that are pretty beginner and intermediate friendly. And those are all color-coded on our maps. The service Single Track is beginner and intermediate focused, and it's a really unique trail system in that you can choose your own adventure. You can roll everything out there. If you're intermediate, you can get your wheels off the ground a little bit if you like. And if you're advanced, there's some really, you know, some larger features out there that they can take on. So the cool thing about the service Single Track network is that you can lap it, go, you know, over and over again. The climbing isn't very difficult. And so each time you go around, you can experiment a little and, you know, kind of take a little step up from there. And community-wide, of course, you know, we have Hilltop, which has just been doing an incredible job at developing slope-style freestyle riding at that facility. And they do have certified mountain bike instructors there. So you could also look toward Hilltop Ski Area for some more formal instructors. And there are some individuals out in the community who are also certified mountain bike instructors.
0: Great. Thanks. Well, I'm glad you mentioned Mighty Bikes. My son participated in it years ago, and it's a wonderful program. If you've ever been at Kincaid, or at least when my son was doing it, Trailside Elementary, or yeah, when they start out, there's just this wonderful cacophony of kids enjoying trails, and all those kids are growing up to enjoy the outdoors. It's a really inspirational program. But George, I was going to have you tell us a little bit more about the color coding of the trails, and then maybe the signs that I always see about pre-ride, re-ride, free ride, and sort of safety, and maybe a little bit of etiquette for trail use as well.
2: Yeah, I think the you said pre-ride, re-ride, free ride. That's the mantra. Every time you go out to the trail, even if you haven't been to the trail for a couple weeks, the rains we just had, if it's been dry, the trails could dry out and the berms, bumps could get really friable and go away. Always be cautious, no matter what the trail rating is. So mountain biking is a risky endeavor. You're in charge of your behavior. And so we always say, you know, pre-ride, re-ride, free ride. The grading system is basically a blue, green, black grading scale that we use. Very easy to understand. Blue is the easiest level of trails. Green is the easiest level of trails. Blue is intermediate, and black is advanced. There are other higher scales, double black and red, which we don't have any of those grades in our trail system. So, and what we've done is even on the green and blue lines, As Janice alluded to, we do have alternate lines. Everything is rollable, but you can also find something off to the side, a little jump, a little technical feature. So there's a lot of options that are available, and those change over time as well. Trails have been constructed with burn-in ride features where the tread isn't finished, so there are roots that are exposed that change over time. And all the trails are doing that in any event. So yeah, it's a really wide array of difficulties that you can find, and it's out there to challenge everyone.
0: Wonderful, thanks. Janice, where else besides these Anchorage trails do you like to ride? I know there's trails out in Mirror Lake, out in the valley, out at GPRA. Where do you find yourself? Or maybe down on the Kenai, when you go out of town, where do you like to ride?
1: Well, I really like the point-to-point single-track experience. So as soon as those trails on the Kenai start drying out and before the dense, heavy underbrush starts growing up, you can find me down there early season down on the Russian Lakes Trail or Johnson Pass. Just north of Anchorage, out in the Matanuska Valley, they've done an excellent job of developing trails out there also. Around Matanuska Lakes and GPRA, closer in at Eagle River at Mirror Lake. Those are super fun for all ages. It's a tight little network of trails in there from beginning to, you know, big jump lines there. So we're really fortunate that we have these little mountain bike pockets in South Central region, you know, close into Anchorage. And also down on the Kenai Peninsula, it's Soldotna and Homer. Homer's really developing some trails. So really, anywhere you go these days within driving distance in South Central, just load up your bike because there's always going to be some place to ride.
0: Yeah. George, you got anything to add to that? Where do you like to go when you venture outside of Anchorage for some mountain biking?
2: Oh, that's a great solid list. And there are, of course, many places outside in the lower 48 that are meccas you can go to come back and polish your skills. But I think that really summed up the list really well.
0: Well, that's great. Can you think of any winter activities for the club? I know you mentioned the grooming. Is that kind of the main winter activity when people switch over to fat bikes?
2: Yeah, grooming the trails that we have and just maintaining that access to the winter riding.
0: Yeah, and so I've seen, I think it was called a snow dog, and maybe you use mostly snow machines now, but can you give us a quick rundown of what that winter maintenance looks like, George?
2: Yeah, on the, STA trails, we have a snow machine and we'll have a drag. There'll be pull behind the tread, and that'll flatten and compress the snow. There's a snow dog, which is basically the track from a snow machine that you sit on and try to, it's quite a balancing act, and it'll leave a smaller, a narrower groom tread in the snow as well to give a riding platform. And there's also an extensive social network throughout Anchorage that people snowshoe in trails that are even smaller, typically maybe 12 inches wide.
0: Wow, that's great. Yeah, I appreciate all of the trails that sort of bloom in the Far North Bicentennial Park in the wintertime, and it really provides some great access. Is there anything else STA related that you two were hoping to talk about today that I didn't get to?
1: Well, I would just add on to what George was saying about the winter grooming. We own a couple of snow machines, but they require maintenance and fuel. And it's all done by volunteers. So we don't pay anybody to go out there. These guys hop on the machines after work. They've worked a hard day, and off they go out under cover of darkness to groom, you know, hemlock and all around Kincaid and Hillside. So I really want to give those guys a shout out for creating quality riding experiences in the wintertime, which arguably that is our longest season. And the fat biking, because of their efforts, has really been enhanced. So, you know, again, it does require money to maintain the machines and you know, pay for fuel. So, you know, putting my fundraiser hat on, I'm always out there, you know, trying to get the funds so that we can be able to do that. And again, that's all with volunteers for now.
0: Yeah, and just imagining, you know, all the twists and turns and everything that we like about those, you know, windy trails makes it very difficult, I would imagine, to drive a snow machine up or down on it. And so that grooming really requires some skill for those volunteers. So it's certainly something to appreciate. Well, I just want to thank my guests for being on Outdoor Explorer today. Janice Tower, one of the founders of the Single Track Advocates, and George Pollack, the executive director. Thanks so much for being here today and telling us about your work.
1: Thanks.
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0: 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I'm your host, Steve Cleary. For our next section of the program, we're going to be speaking to Eric Troyer, president of the Fairbanks Cycle Club. 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
1: Sure, happy to be here.
0: Great. Well, why don't you give us a little bit of your history with Fairbanks and also with the Cycle Club? How did it get started, and how did you get started with it?
1: Sure. Well, I grew up in Alaska, and I moved up to Fairbanks in 1989. And then I got involved with the Cycle Club. I started doing the Tuesday night mountain bike rides in the 90s. And then eventually got to the point where I was one of the ride leaders when the original founder left. And then through that, I got more involved in the club, eventually running the bike swap, and then got on board with the board, became the treasurer, and now I'm the president. And I'm still the main ride leader with the Tuesday night mountain bike rides. So that's in a nutshell, that's it. There are, of course, a lot more details along the way, but
0: sure,
1: that's the quick story.
0: Yeah, and we'll link to the Fairbanks Cycle Club in the show notes. You've got a lot of activities year-round up there, but yeah, we're focusing on mountain biking today, so maybe tell us a little bit more about those Tuesday night rides. What do those entail?
1: Yeah, those are informally called Doug rides because they were started by Doug Burnside back in the 90s, and he was just looking for people to go riding with, so he decided to start these rides, and people started coming, and they've been going on for, well over 20 years now. We bike all over the place. We usually do a ride in a different place every week, starting in mid-May and going through about early to mid-September. On our website, you can look at the Tuesday night mountain bike ride schedule, and we have links to ride with GPS routes on almost all the rides that we have. So we're going to different places every week. There are a lot of trails up here. One of the reasons I got involved with go on the mountain bike rides was I wanted to try to figure out what trails there were up here to go riding on. We don't have any kind of big map. We still don't. There's more information out there now than there used to be through places like Trail Forks and All Trails. And also I keep a whole collection of trails on my trails website, a bunch of information on online trails. But that's why I got involved with the mountain bike club, to find out where the trails were. And it's a great way to do that, because we're always going on new trails, and that we have a lot of trails in the Fairbanks area that don't have official signs. They don't have official trailheads, so it can be hard to learn where to go and what to do just on your own. You have to either do a lot of digging, watching Strava, following someone up here who's on Strava is a great way to do that. But otherwise, come on one of our rides and we can show you different places.
0: Well, that's great. I'm familiar with the Esther Dome single track. Are there any other ones that you would say are officially designated that are pretty easy for people to put their finger on or search via Google? Obviously, they'll go to your club website, but what else besides the Esther Dome single track are kind of the formal purpose-built single track up there?
1: Yeah, we have almost nothing for formal purpose-built single track besides the Esther Dome single track.
0: Okay.
1: We do. There are a couple of trails on base that you can get through the Birchill Recreation Area that were built way back when that are available. And there's also off the Birchill Recreation Trails, there are a couple of single track trails that are skiing single track in the classic only in the winter. And then in the summer, you can use them as mountain bike trails. But other than that, we don't have anything that's purpose built. We have we ride a lot of glorified game trails. So there's quite a few of those, or informal trails that have built through. Those can vary from being really nice trails to being really rooty trails, lots of roots. And we have a lot of trails that are kind of just general purpose, single track trails. A good one is the Scarland Trail. That one's very popular. And then we have ski trails. The UAF is a ski trail. UAF trails are ski trails that we bike on. There's also the Birchill Recreation Area ski trails that we bike on as well. And the Scarland Trail is also a ski trail in the winter. So a lot of just general purpose trails we bike on. Oh, and I should not leave out all the mining roads. We do a lot of biking on mining roads that have been here for many years. So, and a few trapping trails, I guess, as well. So we have a lot of trails, but all told, purpose-built mountain bike trails, about 12 miles of those.
0: Okay. Well, it sounds like a good Alaska mix of mining, trapping, game trails, all of the above. So yeah, if one of our listeners was thinking like, oh, I got to go up to Fairbanks for a week for work, it seems like the answer is, or if the question were, should they bring their mountain bike? The answer is yes. And then would you have them start out with kind of one of those ones that you just mentioned, or what are the sort of beginner, easy to find loops to start out with up in Fairbanks?
1: Oh yeah, the Esterdome single track is the first place I would point to. People really like that. It's got a trailhead with parking, and there's a lot of information out on the web on that. So that's definitely a place to go. And then another place would be the Skyline Ridge Park, is a borough park, and that's got some really nice trails. They can be kind of rooty, but if you like that, they can be a blast. We love riding those trails. Then there's, of course, I just mentioned the UAF and Birchill ski trails that are bikeable in the summer. And then certainly close to Fairbanks that I don't want to leave out is the Chena River State Recreation Area, which has a mix of motorized and non-motorized multi-purpose trails. Most of them are motorized, but there's some awesome trails up there to ride as well. You could spend a lot of time mountain biking up here and not do the same trail twice.
0: Well, that's great. I'm glad you mentioned Chena. That wasn't on my radar at all. I will remind our listeners that you're listening to Outdoor Explorer. I'm your host, Steve Cleary, and I'm speaking with Eric Troyer, the president of the Fairbanks Cycle Club, telling us all about the fun trails and activities up in Fairbanks. How does it work with fat biking up there, Eric? Is there official grooming? Is it mostly human grooming via either snowshoes or just people pedaling over the trails? How does that work in the wintertime?
1: Yeah, we've got, in the past couple years, Golden Stream Sports has been really big with grooming the Esterdome single track trails. And people have been really positive about that. They're loving that. So those trails get groomed in the winter for fat biking. Other than that, we don't have, it's mainly groomed by snow machine and dog mushing. And then just use. We've got a lot of snow machine trails up here and dog mushing trails up here that go on for hundreds of miles. So we are in the wintertime, a lot more trails open up to us that are too wet in the summertime. So we are always finding new places to ride. It's pretty awesome in the wintertime. The only challenge with the wintertime is it can get too cold. So we have an official cutoff of 20 below. But locals in town go a lot colder than that. When we get really frigid temperatures, you will see guys out there trying to find the coldest point, often searching for 50 below. They'll be on Strava riding around trying to find that really cold point. So people go out a lot colder than we do officially, because we close it off at 20 below. We just decided with group rides, we don't know exactly who's coming. We don't want to risk someone getting hurt.
0: Sure. I wonder if that's a category now on Strava, like the fastest known time or something, the coldest spot. That's a a very Fairbanks and thing to keep track of and search out. Yeah.
1: That would be a good one. So, yeah, and the other challenge with winter is that with a new dump of snow, it can be too soft. And so, yeah, it could be challenging. You get out there and it gets really soft conditions. And besides not being fun, you don't want to mess up the trails. So sometimes we cancel rides either because of the cold or because the trails are too soft.
0: And you mentioned the kind of starting in mid-May. When does the mountain biking kind of, I mean, there's probably not an official start. It's probably snow and weather and spring dependent. But when does it usually start and when do you kind of wind down in the fall?
1: Yeah, we start our mountain bike rides after May 15th just to make sure we're not messing up trails. And then, as I said, the first two rides we do are on forestry roads to help guarantee that we're not messing up trails. But generally speaking, sometime in May, the trails are open up and are in good shape to be riding, depending on the winter. And then we ride all the way through. Our official ride end about the second week in September. And then we have unofficial rides after that, and we just keep riding until we start getting a couple of inches of snow on the ground, and then we take a break for, 3 or 4 weeks, and then we start our fat bike rides.
0: That sounds like a great season and a great, just a fun transition. We appreciate you joining us here on Outdoor Explorer. My guest was Eric Troyer, president of the Fairbanks Cycle Club. Thanks again, Eric.
1: All right. Thank you, Steve.
0: This is Outdoor Explorer. I'm your host, Steve Cleary. For this section of the show on mountain biking, we'll be speaking with Reed Harris, president of the Juno Mountain Bike Alliance. Reed, thanks for joining us today on Outdoor Explorer.
2: Hey, Steve. How's it going?
0: Good, good. Can you tell us a little bit about your history with both Juno and then the Juno Mountain Bike Alliance? How did that get started?
2: Yeah, that was by accident. My history with Juno was not. I was born and raised here and still live here, so 43-year resident of the town at this point. The Juno Mountain Bike Alliance started, I think we're in our 11th year at this point. I'm one of the founding members. I'm also the current president of the board alliance. We have mountains here, we have biking, and we didn't have a lot of mountain biking or trails in Juno, and the way a lot of mountain bike clubs get started is people just kind of take it upon themselves to grab some shovels and tools and go into the forest and build some trails, which is exactly what we were doing. We didn't really have permission from the public landowners to do that, and eventually the city and borough of Juno took notice of that and got in touch with a couple of us. It's like, hey, we really like what you're doing, but could you please stop? And then we could, get you guys the proper permissions that you need to do this. And also, by the way, you need to form some sort of an organization and have a structure to it. So that's how the Juno Mountain Bike Alliance, or JMBA, got started. I think there were 6 or 7 of us all met in a bar and decided it was a good idea to take the city's advice to organize. So that's how that happened. We now have an MOU in place with the city, so we can propose and develop trails and maintain trails on city lands. We also have a working agreement with the Forest Service, and we have talked to the state DNR before, but a lot of the state land around Juno is just not really of interest to mountain bikers. So that's in brief our history.
0: That's great. I'm pleased to hear you have those partnerships set up, and that seems like a great way to go about it rather than the rogue trail building of yesteryear. But I really appreciate your website, and it kind of asks the most glaring question, I guess, which right away, first line, it says mountain biking in a rainforest ? So how does the rain and the wet and all of that affect your trail building down there?
2: My wife and I just got back from British Columbia a few days ago, and down there, I mean, there's dirt on the surface because they don't get the rain that we do, and you could literally walk through the woods with a rake and build a trail. I mean, they literally call it rake and ride. Like, it's very easy there. Here, because most of the land is either slick moss-covered rocks or spruce tree roots and other types of vegetation, it's really hard to build trails here. And with the amount of rain, the hydrology and engineering that goes into a trail is, it's absolutely insane. Trails are very slow to be built, especially to the standards that we have developed with the city, and also quite expensive. So trail building is not easy, but they're really unique and they're a lot of fun. We've finally started seeing people coming into Juneau for mountain biking, mostly people from Whitehorse, Carcross, Yukon, that area. It used to be that we would all go up there, but we built a bike park, which I'm sure we'll talk about at some point here, and some other really great trails. And the Trail Mix volunteer trail crew just last year completed the Treble Ditch Trail, which is, I think it's 11 or 12 miles end to end at this point. It was just a monumental effort. That was not a mountain bike specific trail, although we did volunteer from time to time. It's a multi-use trail and it's truly fantastic. So yeah, there's trails popping up all over town right now. It's really great to see.
0: That's awesome. Well, tell us about the bike park. Where's that located? How did it come about? And who's using it?
2: Sure. I was out there last night riding and working on it. And we were there at 7:30 p.m. And I think I counted 18 people out riding in a very small little park. It's on 50 acres. It's in the Minnehaha Valley behind one of the schools there. And its location there, there's twofold reasons. One is when people start building trails, especially kind of the good old rogue days, we tended to build them around where we lived in our houses, and therefore a lot of the mountain bike trails sprung up around the downtown corridor or on Douglas Island near Eagle Crest or off of the ditch. The valley didn't really have a lot of opportunities, and the valley's also got 75% of Juneau's population, and a lot of younger kids and families live out in the valley, and there just wasn't a lot of trails out there. So we wanted to start focusing on something like that. And then one of our riders discovered this area tucked up behind Glacier Valley School, which is where the bike park is now, and realized there'd been some sort of massive geological event way back in the day where the mountainside had basically collapsed and ground all this shale into really fine dirt. And so there's dirt right under the surface, and it's really easy to access, and it's almost it's unique in Juneau. There's no other place I know of that that has that. And so one or two trails got built by hand by us and volunteers, and then we decided, you know, this place has real potential, so we'd like to start to do something better here. So over the course of 5 years, we raised $320,000 from various community foundations and private donors. I really need to mention the Juneau Community Foundation has been the prime funder that's made this happen, and the Rasmussen Foundation has been generous enough to gift us with two grants. We've received other grants from other entities as well as private individuals, and with that fundraising ability that we've developed, we were able to hire a professional trail builder, a guy named Gary Pash with Senscapes LLC, who is domiciled in Hood River, Oregon. And we came across him when I was riding down there, and I thought, you know, these are the best trails I've seen outside of Whistler, which is this legendary mountain bike park. And so hopped on the internet, got in touch with the Hood River Mountain Bike Association's club president, and he gave me Gary's number, and I was in SeaTac Airport, and I just called him out of the blue and said, hey, I'm from Alaska, and we'd love you to come up here. And I think he thought I was insane, but 2 weeks later, we flew him up to come look at the site, and Gary is eternally optimistic and said, yeah, we can do this. And so the following summer, we had him up for the first time. We've had him up here for three summers. He was here from May to June this year building, and now we have three professionally built mountain bike trails in the bike park, and then we have four more volunteer built trails, and the quality of riding there is just fantastic. There's nothing really like it. Definitely not in Juneau, probably not in Southeast, and I hear from other people that come visit, they're like, you know, this is almost unique how great this is right here, so we're pretty proud of it.
0: As well you should be. Gosh, that's really impressive. I hadn't heard the full story of all that, so that's really heartening to hear, and lucky for Juneau residents. You got some really cool videos on your website, which we will of course link to in the show notes here. But tell us a little bit more about trails. If somebody's just coming in to, you know, maybe they got a long weekend in Juneau and they're going to rent a bike, or maybe they'll bring a bike. Where would you send them out to that bike park first? Where's your kind of top three destinations for mountain biking in Juneau?
2: Sure. The bike park, since it's been completed or it's almost complete, we're having our grand opening the last Saturday in August this year, which, excuse me, I'll have to check my calendar, is Saturday, August 29th at 11 a.m. if anyone in Juneau's listening or if anyone up north wants to come down for it. We'll be having our grand opening for the bike park. As mentioned, when that was completed, a lot of the other trails emptied out. The bike park is so popular. That said, it kind of depends on what you're looking for. Some people like longer cross-country style rides. If that's the case, I really recommend the Treadwell Ditch. You can go from Eagle Crest to, excuse me, from Eagle Crest to Louis Bar downtown Douglas is kind of the typical route for that one. It's very flat, very smooth, doesn't have technical features and things like that, but really great scenery. It's just it's a fun grind to hit that trail. Perseverance Trail is a multi-use trail, so we always caution riders to be careful on the downhill because there's it's a popular trail, there's lots of the hikers, but since we've started to kind of work with our ridership on being good stewards of the trail and other users, I haven't heard of a lot of conflicts. I used to get a lot of calls from the city back when mountain biking was in its earlier stages in Juneau, but Perseverance is very popular. There's a bunch of trails that that spur off of that, but if you're a newer biker and you're looking to progress, the bike park is where it's at. I mean, it's built as a progression. Bike trails are rated like ski trails are, so Green Circle, Blue Square, Black Diamond, Double Black Diamond. And the park has all of that, and it's really designed to help riders find a level that they're comfortable, keep riding that, and then you can kind of like ratchet up to the next level. And I mean, it's been pretty incredible. A lot of the other trails in Juneau, they're hand cut. They're a lot rougher. There's lots of roots, lots of rocks. They're wet, so they're slick. So they can be pretty challenging. I would just ask the rider what experience they're looking for before sending them somewhere.
0: Yeah, well, and in talking with folks up in Fairbanks and even us here in Anchorage, we're waiting till often the end of May before our trails dry out. What's the season run down there? I know it's often nice in the spring. Can you get out fairly early on the trails and start pedaling?
2: No. I mean, one thing is a lot of mountain bikers are also pretty serious skiers or snowboarders, and when we still have snow in the mountains, that seems to take priority. And also, we had a record snowfall here this last winter, and as mentioned, our builder, Gary Pash, came up on May 1st and started digging, and he had to scrape snow off the forest floor in order to get down to build the trail. So our riding season, I mean, it's not so much on months, Steve. It's very variable for when the weather's good. I mean, as we're sitting here in my office right now, I'm looking out, and it's a rainy day, and I will not ride today. But yesterday was beautiful, so I was out at the bike park for about 4 hours getting laps in, but yeah, any day where the weather's decent, you'll see people on bikes out on trails, and that's really great. And you know, the other neat thing is when I started mountain biking, I was not the first person to be mountain biking in Juneau, obviously, but there was a small contingent of people. I pretty much knew everyone. And these days, I see bikes on cars and trucks, people on bikes on trails. I have no idea who they are, and I really like that because it means that it's proliferating throughout our community and spreading. And JMBA's public Facebook page, I think we have over like 1,200 members right now or something like that. So there's a lot of people that are paying attention to mountain biking in Juneau and see it as a viable form of outdoor recreation, which is great.
0: Well, that's great. And we're going to link to both the Facebook page and your JMBA website in our show notes. I've been speaking to Reed Harris, president of the Juneau Mountain Bike Alliance. Reed, thanks so much for taking the time to interview today.
2: Yeah, thanks, Steve. My pleasure.
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1: 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So we decided that we were going to replay an old episode showing what that life is really like. You sleep in a room with 196 other people. There are lots of tedious jobs.
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0: President Trump threatens severe sanctions on Iran, but he's also showing off his White House renovations. Our Politics Roundtable next time on Here and Now. 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
1: Good morning, I'm Leila Faldin. There's a new snake species with a rock star name, Lealapis slashi. It's named after the Guns N' Roses guitarist Slash, who is a reptile lover. One of the scientists who discovered it grew up loving the band. Sarah Ruwaim was 12 when she saw Slash on the cover of Reptiles magazine holding his pet reticulated python. She still has a copy and got to show it to Slash. Rock on. It's Morning Edition.
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3: This is statewide news from Alaska Public Media. I'm Ava White. The National Oceanic and Atmospheric Administration announced earlier this month that it would end its support for the Arctic Report Card. The annual report features the work of many Alaska scientists and observers. But as Aliona Nidem with the Alaska Desk reports, the editors of Arctic Report Card are still optimistic about publishing it this year.
4: The Arctic Report Card has been documenting environmental changes in the northern part of the globe for two decades. But earlier this month, NOAA said it would no longer provide financial and coordinating support for the report.
5: This came entirely out of the blue.
4: Rick Toman is a climate specialist with the Alaska Center for Climate Assessment and Preparedness at the University of Alaska Fairbanks, and one of the main editors of the report.
5: After we kind of collected our wits about us, after being blindsided by this, we immediately informed the lead authors of this change and began to try to think through how can we continue the Arctic Report Card without NOAA support.
4: Toman says editors learned the news during a regular meeting and were not provided with the reason for the decision. NOAA did not immediately respond to a request for comment. But the agency's communications director told the New York Times that all data historically collected by NOAA will remain publicly available. The annual Arctic Report Card tracks changes in sea ice, tundra greenness, as well as sea and air temperatures. It features the work of over 100 scientists, many of them in Alaska, as well as indigenous peoples living in the Arctic. While most of the report authors are volunteers, NOAA provided the coordinating editor as well as website development and video production for the report. Toman says scientists, educators, and policymakers value this timely update and that it helps them understand the scale of changes in the Arctic. He says the report also focuses on what those changes mean for Arctic communities.
5: Over the years, you know, we've had essays on Alaska salmon, on caribou, on food security in indigenous communities in Alaska during the pandemic.
4: Roberta Turek-Glenn is a community liaison with the Alaska Arctic Observatory and Knowledge Hub at UIF. She's from Utqiagvik and helped lead an essay for the 2023 report that featured the work of Inupiaq observers.
6: It was an awesome opportunity to highlight local and indigenous observations made from people living in the Arctic today.
4: Those observations included how increasing coastal storms contributed to flooding and erosion in Alaska communities, damaging roads and ice cellars used for food storage. Observers also shared how changing weather patterns affected where locals can hunt and fish. Matthew Dreckenmiller is another longtime editor of the report. He previously worked for UIF and is now a senior scientist at the National Snow and Ice Data Center at the University of Colorado, Boulder. Dreckenmiller says that the Trump administration has politicized climate science, and the report editors saw a possibility of NOAA's decision well over a year ago. But he says,
7: the peoples and the communities that live in Alaska don't see climate science as a political topic. They see it as a daily reality. And it's a reality that requires careful monitoring. It requires trusted information, and it requires partnerships.
4: Editors say a massive outpouring of support after the NOAA announcement will help them publish this year's report. It will be released at the annual American Geophysical Union meeting in December in San Francisco. They're also optimistic about continuing the report in future years, though those plans haven't been finalized. In Anchorage, I am Alona Naidin.
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0: Franz Kafka's literary works are still powerful. A new biopic tries to reveal the real person behind the legend. Next time on Here and Now.
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2: Good morning, I'm Sasha Pfeiffer. Lindsay Austin lives outside Houston. This week, she placed her first order with Amazon's drone delivery service. She raced outside to catch the excitement on camera. She filmed the drone hovering above her pool and dropping the package straight into the water. Amazon says mistakes like this are rare and that it learns from them. Austin says she's learned she probably doesn't want any more drone deliveries. It's Morning Edition.
3: Underbelly of the AI boom. From American Public Media, this is Marketplace Tech. I'm Megan McCarty-Carino. The surge in construction of AI data centers has increased the value of basically any component that goes into them. And it's not just Wall Street investors who've taken notice. Thieves are increasingly targeting cargo shipments of materials bound for data centers, according to a recent investigation by Paresh Dvey for Wired.
4: I came onto this story when we reported a few weeks ago about Tesla losing batteries right off its loading docks. And they were getting stolen by these unscrupulous drivers and trucking companies, which led us to speaking to some investigators in the industry that told us they had seen a crazy escalation in part because of the value of chips and servers and all these electrical components that are going to AI data centers, millions and millions of dollars all packed into one semi-truck. And what had happened is these escort vehicles that often escort trucks to make sure that the drivers go to the correct destination, kind of an extra layer of protection. These escort vehicles had been rear-ended, pushed to the side by other vehicles on the road in what investigators believe to be deliberate attacks so that the trucks could go off to somewhere other than where they were intended.
3: I think we all know that chips are very valuable and, you know, kind of the main expense of a data center. But, I mean, you also report on other things being stolen. Like, every component of a data center is now extremely valuable, and that includes just sort of raw materials, right?
4: Mm-hmm. It's the copper, it's the liquid cooling parts, it is network cabling, you know, fiber optic cables, and we're seeing this all around the country. One of the cases we reported on was out in Mississippi. And it's not sort of just quite limited to sort of data center equipment. It's also crypto mining equipment, crypto mining machines. It's any kind of high value technology. You know, in the past, you'd see a lot of cargo theft affecting iPhones, Legos, TVs, things that could be sold off on eBay maybe. But now it's people going after enterprise equipment, and investigators believe that a lot of it is going off to foreign countries. You could imagine U.S. export controls on high-value technology is creating an interesting incentive to try to smuggle those chips out of the U.S. instead.
3: Yeah, I can imagine there's probably like a pretty, you know, strong trade in like black market TVs or whatever, but it seems a bit harder to offload, I don't know, you know, millions of dollars of fiber optic cable.
4: Yeah, some of the investigators we spoke to, there were loads that they were still able to track because of GPS trackers for some time, and they could see them going to the port of Los Angeles, Long Beach, for example. And that's part of what is leading them to believe that these are being shipped off overseas, you know, using doctored paperwork. And as we know, U.S. Customs can only check so much.
3: That's Paresh Dvey, senior writer at Wired. This conversation was part of our Tech Week in Review segment. You can find it on our website, marketplace.org/techbites. Jesus Alvarado produced this episode. Courtney Bergseeker and Emma Condon also produce our show. Jay Siebold and Ming-Shin Chiguan were our engineers this week. Daisy Palacios is the supervising producer. Nancy Fargali is the executive producer. I'm Megan McCarty-Carino, and that's Marketplace Tech. This is APM.
5: Watermelon lovers, Rejoice! This is Sandra Tsinglo with the lowdown on science. Watermelon is packed with essential nutrients missing from American diets. Some supplements are the equivalent of a quarter of a watermelon every day. But what if we just ate the real thing? Enter Kristen and Victor Fulgoni at Nutrition Impact in Battle Creek, Michigan. 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No supplements, just real food. And watermelon eaters got more key nutrients and less sugar and saturated fat. Compared to other fruits, watermelon contained over 6 times more vitamin precursors. Real watermelon is the fix our diets need. So watermelon just changed the whole fruit game. Call it Fruit Ninja.

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1: Live from NPR News, I'm Lakshmi Singh. The Trump administration's betting that its plan to decimate Iran's economy, which it dubs Economic D-Day, will accomplish what U.S. military bombings so far have not. Treasury Secretary Scott Bessent says he'll explain Monday how Washington plans to do it. The administration is attempting to end Iran's chokehold on the Strait of Hormuz, a key oil shipping waterway, and bring an end to the war the U.S. and Israel started against Iran in late February. NPR's Emily Fang reports.
2: Extensive U.S. sanctions going back to the 1970s have already cut Iran off from much of the global trading system. But President Trump wrote this week a, quote, economic D-Day is coming for Iran or any countries that give it economic support. Sina Tusi, the senior fellow at the think tank Center for International Policy in Washington, says an ongoing U.S. naval blockade of the country is biting, but Iran managed to ship out a lot of oil during a short ceasefire with the U.S.
3: So that gained them a lot of buffer right now, at least for the next couple months. And they are working on circumvention routes, especially land routes, to trade, to not be as reliant on ports.
2: And he says the current Iranian government is now stacked with ideological hardliners for whom the economy is not a priority. Emily Fang, NPR News, Washington.
1: President Trump travels to South Carolina today for a rally in support of Darlene Graham, who's running for the Senate seat left vacant when her older brother, Lindsey Graham, died unexpectedly. Here's NPR's Tamara Keith.
4: With a rally in Myrtle Beach, Trump is trying to boost support for Darlene Graham among his base in the deep red state. After her brother's sudden and unexpected death, Trump encouraged Graham to run for the Senate and was quick to endorse her. But that endorsement didn't clear the field. She faces Republican Congressman Ralph Norman in the runoff. It's another test of the power of the president. Endorsements. Earlier this week, three of the candidates he endorsed lost their primaries. A White House official tells NPR this is just one of many events in the coming months Trump will hold for candidates he endorsed. Tamara Keith, NPR News, the White House.
1: An appeals court has upheld a decision to block the Justice Department subpoenas to New York Attorney General Letitia James' office. The DOJ is seeking records about civil lawsuits James filed against President Trump and his family business. National Weather Service is dispatching a team to confirm reports of a tornado that struck Atlantic Beach on Long Island last night. Images are circulating online of a massive waterspout quickly spinning and tearing through at least two beach clubs. Richard Acarino with the Sun and Surf Beach Club describes what he saw.
5: The noise was frightening. You could see the wind. It was extremely violent. You look out the window and furniture from cabanas, from the deck area were flying everywhere.
1: Local authorities say there were no reports of significant injuries, but the damage was extensive. From Washington, this is NPR News.
6: You're listening to Statewide News from Alaska Public Media. I'm Ava White. State fire officials have reduced some evacuation orders in Tok for the over 5,000-acre Muckluk fire. The fire, which started from a downed power line in a residential area on Monday, has damaged or destroyed at least 20 homes in the Eastern Interior community. Level 3 go orders have been reduced in size since the fire started, but some are still in place for most neighborhoods north of the Alaska Highway, from Sundog Trail to Red Fox Drive. Most people who live in the immediate east, west, and south of that area are at Level 2 set status. The area that wraps from Birch Lane to the Tok Airport is at Level 1 ready status. The downgrade comes with the arrival of cooler, more humid weather, as well as more fire crews, equipment, and aircraft on the scene. The fire is still gaining ground in the northwest, mostly away from town. Emergency officials are asking the public to stay out of the Level 3 evacuation zones to avoid hazards like smoldering ash pits and downed power lines, as well as to give firefighters space to work. More than a year after the Anchorage Assembly voted to criminalize camping in specific zones of the city, Anchorage Police Chief Sean Case says the law is part of a bigger strategy to address homelessness. The law criminalizes camping in certain high-priority areas, like near schools, playgrounds, on trails, or on the edge of high-speed roads. Case delivered a one-year report on the issue Wednesday at a Housing and Homelessness Committee meeting. He said the law allows officers to respond quickly to reports of camping, but he said the law also works as a tool for outreach.
7: When you have legal reason to contact people, that opens up the gateway to be able to contact them and offer them resources.
6: Under the law, Police can clear homeless camps immediately without warning. Those who don't comply can be fined up to $500 or even do jail time. Case says most of the time, officers don't arrest people who are sleeping in illegal areas. Of the more than 1,000 people officers interacted with since the department began enforcement last September, the vast majority voluntarily complied and moved on. Case says he's heard the complaint that they're just moving homeless people around the city. But, he says, a key piece of the strategy is the interaction between unhoused people and officers or other outreach workers.
7: The seventh or eighth time when you've had repeated contact with them, you've established that you care, established that you're trying to help them out, the more likely they're going to go, tell me what you got for me.
6: When people don't want to move on or accept referrals, officers can arrest and charge them. Kay says in enforcing the camping law, officers have found dozens of people with unrelated outstanding warrants. This is Alaska Public Media.
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10: It's Morning Edition from NPR News. I'm Sasha Pfeiffer.
11: And I'm Leila Faldin. Good morning. The Supreme Court is expected to weigh in on whether President Trump can continue construction of his ballroom.
10: A nonprofit group sued the administration. An appeals court ruled in the nonprofit's favor earlier this month and said construction needed to stop. But the court paused its order until today.
11: NPR White House correspondent Deepa Shivaram is with us now to discuss. Good morning, Deepa.
12: Good morning.
11: So catch us up on what the Supreme Court is deciding on exactly.
12: Yeah, it's been a lot of start and stop with this, but to put it simply, last fall, Trump knocked down the east wing of the White House to construct a 90,000 square foot ballroom. It's costing hundreds of millions of dollars, and while Trump has said that taxpayers will not have to pay for any of it, the Washington Post has reported that some of the cost will fall on the public. NPR hasn't independently confirmed that, though. And so after he starts construction, a nonprofit group called the National Trust for Historic Preservation sues the Trump administration and says that Trump needs congressional approval in order to build the ballroom. Lower courts have hashed out this lawsuit for months, and now the Supreme Court will decide what happens next. The Trump administration is arguing that the ballroom was needed to create a, quote, integrated military complex that houses medical care, a drone port, and bomb shelters. On the other hand, the National Trust for Historic Preservation is saying that the executive branch doesn't have the authority to transform the White House like this, even for national security purposes.
11: Does the president think the court will rule in his favor?
12: Yeah, so earlier this week he said that he can't imagine that the Supreme Court is ruling against the ballroom. And he said that while he took the press out for a tour of the ongoing construction on the South Lawn of the White House, this is different than the ballroom, by the way. There's generally a lot of projects Trump has going on at once, and he really likes talking about them. But he's building a new helipad on the South Lawn, and when he was showing that off to reporters, he was describing the ballroom being used to host foreign dignitaries like China's Xi Jinping, who's expected to visit the U.S. soon.
13: They get out of the car and they walk down this path onto that, and they can have cocktails and everything outside of the White House, and then they go into the ballroom. Even the military, they can use it like that, and we have the ballroom is so much a military component with the drones and the bomb shelters and everything else that we have in there.
12: And that pivot of referring to it as a ballroom slash military complex and really putting the security part of this, you know, on the forefront has been something Trump started doing when the court started weighing in on this construction and saying there was a possibility of this getting shut down. I will just point out, though, Leila, it's not just the courts Trump is having to contend with here. His ballroom is really unpopular in the public eye. A poll from ABC News, Washington Post, Ipsos shows that 56% oppose the ballroom. At the same time, polling also shows that a vast majority of Americans also think the president isn't focusing on the most important issues. In addition to Trump's construction projects not being popular, his economic policies aren't popular, and his war with Iran isn't either.
11: I mean, construction of the ballroom, though, has been going on since last October. So what happens to a not quite finished ballroom slash military complex if construction has to stop?
12: Yeah, this is kind of a logistical nightmare, right? Because the ballroom is already getting built. Millions of dollars have already been spent. The areas near the White House have been closed off for months because of the construction. So if the court says that Congress needs to come in and approve this, it's not like Congress moves at lightning speed either, right?
11: Right.
12: So having an unfinished ballroom slash military complex that completely raised over the old east wing of the White House, it's complicated. And the whole situation sort of speaks to Trump's decision-making process and how he treats the courts, because now the Supreme Court's kind of in an awkward position here.
11: That's NPR's Deepa Shivram. Thank you, Deepa.
12: Thank you.
10: For perspective on the ongoing construction of a White House ballroom, we've called attorney Greg Worker.

0: It represents the group suing the Kennedy Center over the planned renovations there. Greg, good morning.
1: Good morning, Zai.
0: As we just heard Deepa say, this project was first described as a ballroom to host dignitaries. As it came under legal attack, the administration has shifted more to describing its simultaneous importance underneath it as a bunker. Could you talk to us about the central legal question that the Supreme Court is weighing as it decides what to do about this case brought before the Supreme Court?
1: Well, this case is about who gets to decide what happens to the White House. The U.S. Constitution gives Congress authority over federal property, and Congress has also enacted a law requiring congressional approval for construction of this type in Washington. The president never asked Congress to authorize this ballroom, and Congress never did. The courts have drawn a pretty straightforward line. Legitimate underground security work may continue, but the above-ground ballroom cannot be built without congressional approval. And as the Court of Appeals put it, each president is a temporary tenant of the White House, not its owner.
0: So the Congress may decide the White House does need a ballroom and bunker. It's just that Congress simply must be asked first. That's the legal argument one side is making.
1: That's correct.
0: So this bunker being built below the ballroom, as you said, one judge has said, go ahead and build the bunker, but pause on the ballroom. Is it practically feasible to work on the underneath while pausing what's happening above?
1: Well, I'm not in the construction trades. Let me offer that disclaimer. But let me say that there may be a national security need for a new underground bunker. And the courts have taken that seriously. The injunction allows necessary underground security construction to continue. But national security does not answer the separate question of what can be built above that bunker. It does not dictate whether what sits above the bunker is a 90,000 square foot ballroom, a reconstructed east wing, or something else. So national security may explain the bunker. It does not authorize the ballroom.
0: Under being constructed is a concrete and steel superstructure with hardened concrete, missile-resistant columns. It's saying in its words it would be practically impossible to stop construction now. Do you think the ballroom is too far along to be stopped?
1: It's not. We've seen plenty of precedent legally in the United States where courts have ordered buildings that have been constructed to be taken down, or buildings that were taken down to be reconstructed. The White House has certainly made claims that the nature of the concrete they're using right now would make it virtually impossible to take it down, and that's the point. The administration is racing to have this built to attempt to outrace judicial oversight. That's not the way the law is supposed to work. So I've got confidence, I think a lot of people have confidence, that if the court in fact does insist that the ballroom be taken down now or later, that could be achieved.
0: And let's say there's a scenario where the ballroom under construction, which the Trump administration says is 65% complete, has to be taken down. Could they then be told rebuild the East Wing that you demolished?
1: They could be. I mean, ultimately, this is a conversation that is supposed to be had between the president and the U.S. Congress. We can only speculate as to why the president has not gone to Congress. There may be concerns that the answer to this relatively unpopular ballroom concept would be no, in which case that kind of answers the question. But for now, the principal legal question is, does the president have the authority from Congress? If he doesn't, then everything needs to stand still until that's resolved.
0: And we have a construction zone on the White House while that legal case plays out. Greg, I hope maybe we'll have you back later as we hear how the Supreme Court rules. Thank you for your time this morning. Greg Werkheiser is a co-founder of the law firm Cultural Heritage Partners.
1: Thank you for your time.
2: Russia, one of the world's top producers of oil, is suffering from rolling gas shortages. It's a consequence of months of Ukrainian attacks against the country's energy and logistics sectors, part of a wider effort to undermine the Kremlin's ability to fund its war. NPR's Charles Maines reports from Moscow.
3: Even in a petrol state like Russia, gas is just one of those things. People notice when the price goes up.

when it goes down, and certainly when there's no gas at all. I've been waiting since 2 a.m., says Yulia Bykhovets, in a video she posted to social media from outside a gas station in the southern Russian city of Sochi. This has been a summer of discontent for Russian drivers, many facing long lines at the pump due to sustained Ukrainian drone attacks on Russian oil refineries, storage hubs, pipelines, and ports. By independent estimates, a third of Russian oil production is now offline due to Ukrainian strikes. Russian Energy Minister Alexander Novak insists things aren't that bad. There are problems with logistics, and we're working with each region separately to address them, he told Russian state media this week. Among government solutions, access to lower-grade fuel, rushed repairs to bring damaged oil facilities back online, and imported gas from countries like India, Kazakhstan, and Belarus, moves Novak says will alleviate shortages. Russian President Vladimir Putin shares his confidence. This week, Putin acknowledged the harm from Ukrainian drone attacks, but maintained there would not be, in fact could not be, any critical consequences to the Russian economy or the war effort. Still, timing is everything in politics. The fuel problems have peaked ahead of parliamentary elections in which critics of the war and its impact on daily life have already been stripped from the ballot. And neither the Kremlin nor the Russian military seem to have an answer on how to prevent future Ukrainian attacks, leaving Russians to pray for the best. The Russian Orthodox Church, an influential backer of the war, has used the pulpit to weigh in on the issue and counsel patience. This week saw Archpriest Alexander Butrin warn Russians it was unchristian to let anger over gas shortages spill over into anti-government protests. His underlying message, this is no time to rock the boat, particularly when that boat is running on empty. Charles Maines, NPR News, Moscow.

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0: 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I'm Leila Fadel.
2: And I'm Sasha Pfeiffer. Whether Meta designed Facebook and Instagram to be addictive to minors is at the center of a case against Meta playing out in federal court. NPR's Ritu Chatterjee reports on what healthcare providers and researchers are learning about young people and social media addiction.
3: If you ask psychiatrists whether social media addiction is real, they will likely say what Dr. Petros Livounis told me.
4: We don't have social media as a designated addiction.
3: By that, he means social media addiction isn't listed in the diagnostic and statistical manual which psychiatrists use. But Livounis, who heads the Department of Psychiatry at Rutgers New Jersey Medical School, also says that
4: there is a group of people, a small group of people, who already exhibit symptoms of addiction, constantly thinking about social media, spending tremendous amounts of time engaging with social media.
3: And another classic symptom?
4: If you cross the line to the point where you know it's bad for you, but you cannot help it, then that's a significant sign of addiction.
3: Doctors and mental health care providers are already seeing these symptoms in young people, says Dr. Jason Nagata, pediatrician.
5: It is relatively common, I would say, for us to have patients who are experiencing some of these symptoms of addiction.
3: Nagata is at the University of California, San Francisco, and researches kids' online behaviors. He's been analyzing data from the largest study of adolescent development, where researchers have followed thousands of kids as they grow up. The findings are troubling, says Nagata.
5: Among even 11 to 12-year-olds, so these are pre-teenagers, a quarter say that they spend a lot of time thinking about their social media apps or planning use of social media apps. One in five say that they're using social media apps to forget about their problems. And one in six say that they try to use social media apps less, but they're not able to.
3: And it's affecting other aspects of their lives.
5: This is when it starts to interfere with daily life, relationships, and overall well-being. And it's also crowding out other important activities like sleep or schoolwork.
3: Nagata and other researchers have also seen links with worsening mental health.
5: Young people with addictive social media use had greater depressive and attention problems, suicide behaviors, sleep disturbance, and substance initiation 1 year later.
3: But there are ways to prevent kids from becoming hooked, says Nagata. He suggests having a family media plan.
5: So it's not a one-size-fits-all solution, but it can include different key components like having screen-free times, particularly at bedtime or during mealtime and also during school time.
3: And develop the plan in collaboration with kids, he suggests, and make sure parents follow those rules too. Ritu Chatterjee, NPR News.
2: And we'll note that the Chan Zuckerberg Initiative, founded by the CEO of Meta Platforms and his wife, is a financial supporter of NPR.
0: Time now for StoryCorps. Next week marks 1 year since a former student opened fire on school children at Annunciation Catholic Church in Minneapolis. Third grader Fletcher Merkel and fifth grader Harper Moisky were killed. 28 people were wounded. Today, we hear from Harper's mother, Jackie Flavin. She chose Harper's best friend, 11-year-old Orla McGarvey, for her interview partner.
6: Did everything that happened at Annunciation give you a lot of questions?
7: Yeah.
6: Yeah, I bet.
7: The person that shot our church, what made him do that? I just don't get it.
6: A lot of adults should have protected you guys from this, and they didn't. And I'm really sorry for that.
7: Yeah, I know.
6: What's your first memory of Harper? Like, when do you remember becoming friends with her?
7: I think I was in second grade. I was never in the same class as her, ever. But we just became best friends. And you guys would always be so nice to me when I was over.
6: You know, people mention that she comes to them in their dreams. And so I wonder if you had any dreams about Harper.
7: I do, yeah. Sometimes I dream that we're having like a sleepover. And I can talk to her. Be like, so what are you doing up there? Yeah. Like, are you having fun? Are you talking to Fletcher or something? Are you talking to God? I just want to know.
6: You know, I have been thinking about my friend Beth. We were friends all through school, and she died when we were 17 from cancer. And the way I would laugh with her was how you and Harper laugh. But when I'm really lonely, I can feel her with me. And in the first few days after Harper died, I remember feeling so certainly that they were together. And I thought that was really beautiful that Harper's on the other side with Beth, and I'm here with you.
7: Yeah. Your best friend died and my best friend died, so we can talk to each other whenever we're sad and stuff.
6: Of course, yeah. I'm here for however you want to keep Harper alive.
7: Thank you. When I see your curly hair, it reminds me of Harper. And I also have little things like Harper loved turtles, just loved them. So I'm wearing a necklace of a turtle.
6: It has a little bit of Harper's ashes inside of it. It felt so important to give you a little piece of Harper's ashes.
7: I love it so much.
6: Thank you for being Harper's friend. She was her most best self with you, and thank you for that.
7: Yeah. I know she's up there looking down at me and you.
0: That was 11-year-old Orla McGarvey speaking with Jackie Flavin, the mother of Orla's best friend, Harper Moiske. Their interview is archived in the Library of Congress.
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1: 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Let's take a quick look at the area forecast. Currently in Dillingham, showing 48 degrees, winds out of the southwest at 9 miles per hour. Today, rain likely, mainly after 4 p.m. Mostly cloudy with a high near 55. Southwest winds 10 to 15. Tonight, rain, mainly before 4 a.m. Low around 49. South winds around 15 with gusts hitting 20. Saturday, a chance of rain before 7 a.m., then a slight chance of showers between 7 a.m. and 10 a.m. Partly sunny with a high near 60, west winds 10 to 15. For all of our friends listening on KNSA, Noonan and Acleet, you're currently showing 52 degrees, winds out of the east at 8 miles per hour. Today, showers, high near 54, south winds around 15. Tonight, showers, low around 48, south winds 10 to 15. Saturday, showers likely, mainly before 10 a.m., cloudy with a high near 53, south winds 5 to 15. For all you traveling in Anchorage today, they're currently showing 56 degrees, winds out of the southeast at 15 miles per hour, gusts hitting 24. Today, scattered showers, mainly after 1 p.m., partly sunny with a high near 61, south winds around 10. Tonight, scattered showers, increasing clouds with a low around 53, southeast winds around 10. Saturday, scattered showers before 10 a.m., then rain likely after 10 a.m., cloudy with a high near 58, southeast winds 5 to 10, becoming light and variable in the afternoon. Looking at the tides for Neshigag Bay at Clark's Point, high tide coming up at 10:17 this morning at 16.08 feet. That low tide's rolling back out at 5:09 this evening at 0.86 feet. For the Naknek River, high tide's going to occur at 10:12 this morning at 15.65 feet. With that low tide rolling back out at 5:45 this evening at negative 0.09 feet. The Igigik River entrance, high tide is going to occur at 8:42 this morning at 14.46 feet. That low tide is rolling back out at 4:17 this afternoon at 0.03 feet. Jumping on over to the marine forecast, Bristol Bay, small craft advisory tonight and Saturday. Today, south winds 20 knots, seas 3 feet. Tonight, south winds, 25 knots, seas 5 feet, rain. Saturday, west winds, 25 knots, seas 7 feet. Report high to Cape Chichagof, small craft advisory Saturday. Today, southwest winds, 15 knots, seas 2 feet. Tonight, south winds, 20 knots, seas 3 feet, rain. Saturday, west winds, 25 knots, seas 6 feet. For Cape Chichagof to Cape Pierce, small craft advisory through Saturday. Today, southwest winds 15 knots, becoming south 25 knots in the afternoon, seas 2 feet, rain. Tonight, south winds 25 knots, seas 4 feet, rain. Saturday, west winds 25 knots, seas 5 feet. That's a quick look at the area forecast. We're going to go ahead and jump to the music. Right after this.
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The episode you are hearing today was actually written over a week ago. Why? Because I had a work-related trip this week and would not have had time to write up and record something for this week, though I should be back today. Confused? Yeah, it gets that way for me too, when I am writing a week ahead and trying to talk like it's right now. At any rate, if you are hearing this now, I actually wrote and recorded this last week. I would also note it's the 21st, which means it's actually likely a lot of folks won't hear this episode. It's the second day of moose season. At least it is for local folks who hunt 17C. I am, myself, also getting ready to hunt moose, but I don't plan to hit the woods until after the beginning of September, likely the last week or so. And from the end of moose season, I will have less than a week to prepare for a trip to Kodiak to hunt mountain goat and black-tailed deer. The purpose of those hunts is to succeed, to kill animals, absolutely. I want a moose for the freezer, both because I have a preference for moose, but also because meat prices have skyrocketed at our local stores this year and show no signs of coming down. With the Kodiak trip, I want to kill a goat, to find out what goat tastes like, but also because that will be something new to experience. And black-tailed deer? I have had it before, and it is wonderful eating. So yeah, I want to kill animals, but there is so much more to it than that. Welcome to Bristol Bay Field Notes. I'm Terry Fuller, lead park ranger for Togiak National Wildlife Refuge. Let's focus on moose hunting. My guess is that everyone going is doing so for the chance to add meat to their freezers. And still within that, I am also guessing that there are things about the hunt or about setting up and staying in camp in order to hunt that people look forward to, beyond the fresh meat for the freezer. Those are the things that I kind of want to talk about today. A handful of things happened over the last couple of weeks that has my mind in the place it is, or was, as I was typing up this episode. Some of what happened is death. You know, that thing that all of us are marching towards every day. What Benjamin Franklin identified as one of only two sure things in life, the other being taxes. Death is always happening, but maybe it's just that I notice things more acutely as I have gotten older. I have had a couple of former students pass away recently, and that makes me tremendously sad, even as I remember the kids that they were when we shared a school year and classroom. You don't think about death when a kid is in your class. At that point, the promise of life seems limitless. Also, an online friend, his young adult son this summer had to have his lower leg amputated because of a rare disease. By all accounts, he is adjusting well, and he does still have his life ahead of him. What this online friend shared recently, though, is that the surgeon who operated on his son, himself a relatively young adult, died in a motorcycle accident a couple of weeks ago. That is a sadness in itself, but the takeaway to me is the reminder that none of us knows how long we have. And I had a recent conversation with my boss. We were talking about health-related issues. I have heart disease, and he asked me if I ever think about it. The honest answer is, no, not really. I try to make good life choices, but typically, day in, day out, I plow ahead with my life, with big plans and dreams, and living a happy life without too many health thoughts about a few health strikes I have against me. Which was a kind of long-winded way to arrive at this. What are the things that you get great joy out of? And specific to this being field notes, those things that you get to do outdoors. Being circumspect about the things that bring you joy doesn't have to revolve around hunting. Hunting is but one of so very many outdoor activities. That said, hunting season is right in front of us, and I do greatly enjoy hunting, so that's kind of where my focus is, as I consider my own planned adventures over the next couple of months. I have seen in several places online that there are several stages a hunter goes through over the course of his or her life. The shooter stage, where it's all about simply being out there and getting the chance to shoot. Next is the limiting out stage, where success is measured by bagging the legal limit or filling tags. It's all about the numbers. After that is the trophy stage, where the focus shifts from the quantity of game to the quality. The hunter becomes selective, such as holding out for a really big bull moose and passing on a paddle horn. That's followed by the method stage, where the process takes precedent.
The hunter adopts a more challenging approach, such as switching from a rifle to bow and arrow, to increase the challenge. The last is the sportsman stage, where satisfaction comes from the total experience. Being outdoors, watching wildlife, and enjoying the company of good friends and family outweighs the actual harvest. I share those because while I have definitely seen those stages in others and have felt them to some degree in myself, I do think there is overlap, and some stages remain even as you move on to others. For example, while I greatly appreciate a really big bull moose or caribou, I am still somewhat in one of the earlier stages too. I enjoy game meat too much to pass on an opportunity at a smaller bull, or in the case of a caribou, even a cow. For my upcoming goat hunt, I have a couple of friends that goat hunt, and they're very much in the trophy stage and will only consider a larger mature billy. Me? My goat tag says any sex, so I can shoot either a billy or a nanny without kids. And you know what? I'll happily take the first opportunity I get at either a billy or nanny. I have never harvested a goat, so that's a part of it. And also being on the cusp of 60 years old, I don't know how many opportunities will be left to hunt mountain goat. I had this discussion with a coworker who asked me, "So, if you have a shot on a nanny on day one of your hunt, you're going to take that?" My answer, 110%. I won't even have to think about it. Again, though, it's so much more than the shot or the harvest. But make no mistake, we all find joy in having success in the taking of an animal during our hunts. A while back on Facebook, I saw a sign at an overlook at the Grand Canyon. The sign said, 1 minute, don't read, don't talk, no photos, just look and see. I smiled when I read that. I think that's a magnificent sentiment that more people should practice, and not just at overlooks of the Grand Canyon. The message of that sign was something along the lines of that old adage about stopping to smell the roses. Don't get so fixated on your end goal that you don't appreciate the other things along the way. It's certainly something I try to do, and it's something I encourage others to do. It's something I encourage the kids to do who participate in our summer camps, one of which happened this week, and it's also something my hunting and fishing buddies hear from me and that I try to have as a common ground with them when we are in the field together. So what are the small things that you appreciate when you are hunting, be it for moose in the coming weeks, or maybe spruce grouse or caribou or waterfowl? I love the sunrises and sunsets that happen on clear or mostly clear days. I love the dew on spider webs that appear with the first rays of the sun hitting them in the morning, something I have seen on the refuge, up the Nishigek River, and even on Kodiak Island. I live for the heat, smell, and crackle of a campfire, casting shadows and lending a connection, at least in my mind, to primitive camps in years long past. I feel like all is right with the world when I watch the world go by me while I am hunting, such as watching geese or swans overhead, or otters, beavers, or muskrats in weedy, shallow sloughs. I love watching cow moose come silently down to the water to drink, and to watch their body language as they show attention for the world around them, or caribou at a distance slowly grazing as they feed across the tundra in front of me. I love watching salmon migrating up shallow, clear streams as I sit still, hoping to see a bear. I feel great satisfaction in holding an older rifle with loads that I tailored to work in it as I hold my gun and wait for an opportunity to use it that I hope will come. I also feel satisfaction from a well-established camp, whether it's the security of returning to my dry tent at the end of the day or riding out really bad weather in a tent that's been pitched well enough to ward off the worst Mother Nature can throw at it. I guess what I am getting at is a wonder and appreciation for nature. Some people seem to be very naturally wired in that way, and others, well, not so much so. My mom was the antithesis of everything I have become. Born and raised on a farm in north central Kansas, shortly after World War II, she couldn't wait to get away from it and surround herself with the trappings of civilization. Other folks are drawn to nature, like a moth to a flame, even if they have to spend a lifetime throwing off those same trappings to get to the life they want. I guess I tend to believe that most of us here across southwest Alaska are in the latter group.
So what am I getting at today? First, no matter how you slice it, on a relative scale, life is short. Even for those who live to be a very ripe old age, we simply don't know how long we have. Make the most of every day. The things in life that bring us happiness, that bring us joy, should not be the exceptions, but rather the rule of our lives. Take advantage of every moment you have while you have it. Sometimes we work so hard when we're outside at trying to accomplish something, such as kill a moose, that we really don't put any effort into stopping to smell the roses. I'm certainly guilty of that, though I sure try not to be. To those who will hunt and those who won't, best of wishes on the things you do outdoors this fall and on enjoying all the things, big and small, that bring you happiness. For Field Notes, I'm Terry Fuller. Music from Loon Echo Lake provided courtesy of Solitude.

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4: This is folk singer Michael Jonathan. We've got a real fun wood songs this week. You might know her as Leanne Womack's daughter. It's Audrey Sellers. Plus, bluegrass from the Rocky Mountains. It's the Clay Street Unit. And as always, an amazing wood songs, kid. 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

both day and night. Never grumbles or fusses, always treats me right. 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

0: 2026 Sami REAA School Board Kanun Jutukleria Ramit Jutukleria Chuguloni Emiril Hakak was not a Chukovkina Sona Rutsen Jutukleri Malrit Igaus no Wadney Umskiwang took September 6 Sami Emirakat Paivno Division of Elections Sani Municipal Office Sani Jalisu Tribal Office Sani was Computerat Kunhwani elections.alaska.gov Yuktun Igayo Jariuku with Ayagao Rio 1-866-954-8683. Unanasu Nairon Bunarif Gaumok, Alaska Division of Elections Atun.
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2: Hey, it's Craig Bailey, your host for an hour of music by Pink Floyd every week on Floyd and Slip. Back in 1972 to 74, lots of opportunities for you to catch Floyd playing out live their new album at the time, The Dark Side of the Moon. We've got some tape from Wembley, 1974. We'll share with you that and much more coming up on the next Floyd and Slip.

The Morning Clique of Norton Sound. That was Bruce Springsteen live with Highway Patrolman. This is Garrett Abitur now till 2 o'clock this afternoon. Thanks for tuning in. Let's take a look at the current conditions here in Euclid, updated by National Weather Service for 11 a.m. hour. Light rain, 54 degrees, winds out of the south at 8, visibility is at 10 miles for 11 a.m. hour. And for today's showers, highs in the lower to mid 50s, south winds 5 to 15 for tonight. Showers in the evening and showers likely after midnight, lows in the upper 40s. South winds 5 to 15 tomorrow, Saturday, cloudy. Showers likely in the morning, then scattered showers in the afternoon, highs in the lower 50s. Northwest winds 10 to 20 and for tomorrow night, Saturday night. Mostly cloudy, isolated showers in the evening, lows in upper 30s to mid 40s, north winds 5 to 15. And for Sunday, partly sunny in the morning and mostly cloudy with isolated showers in the afternoon, highs in the lower to mid 50s with light and wind. Sunday night, cloudy with scattered showers, lows in the mid 40s. Take a look at the regional weather roundup updated by National Weather Service as well. For the 11 a.m. hour, no fog and rain, 52 degrees, winds out of the south at 9. Gullivan rain, 53 degrees, winds out of the south at 21, gusting to 24. Koyuk fog and rain, 51 degrees, variable winds at 4. And St. Michael rain as well, 51 degrees, winds out of the south at 14. White Mountain fog and rain, 51 degrees, winds out of the south at 9. Chicxulub rain, 53 degrees, winds out of the south at 18. And over there in Kelteg, fog, rain, 53 degrees. And down there in Anchorage, cloudy, 58 degrees, winds out of the south at 13.

us into 24. And take a look at the tide tables for today. We'll have a low tide tonight at 5:31 p.m. of 0.91 feet. Also take a look at the marine weather forecast as well. Zone area forecast for Cape Stevens and Moses Point out to 15 nautical miles. And for today, south winds at 20 knots, seas at 4 feet with rain showers tonight. South winds at 20 knots, seas at 4 feet, rain showers as well tomorrow, Saturday. North winds at 20 knots, seas at 4 feet with rain showers tomorrow night, Saturday night. North winds at 20 knots, seas at 4 feet for Sunday. North winds at 10 knots, seas at 2 feet. And for Sunday night, south winds at 15 knots, seas at 2 feet. Up next is going to be Chris Liddell with Tougher Than the Rest.

I want to tell you, before we get out of here tonight, how much we appreciate the good feelings you've been throwing back at us. Because it's, we're in it for the love and not the money, darling. But if it wasn't for y'all's money, we couldn't do it. So God bless you for that.

And that's Chris Christopherson live with Loving Her Was Easier. And let's take a look at a few announcements here. 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They can assist you with any questions you might have or help you apply for a SNAP. You can text SNAP at 907-891-8913 if you're unable to make it. 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And take a look for Euclid Schools Open House Barbecue next week on Wednesday, August 26th from 11 a.m. to 1 p.m. Meet the teachers, register your children, or see your classroom. Enjoy Frankfurter sandwiches and burgers. Enjoy hot dogs and burgers there. Up next will be Johnny Cash with Hurt.

That's American Outlaws Live with Help Me Make It Through the Night. And let's take a look at a few more announcements here. Come from Alaska Barton Fishing and Commercial Fishing Open in Subdistricts 2 through 6 here in Norton Sound. It's going to be Gullivan, Elam, Norton Bay, Shaktulik, and Euclid Subdistricts. Gullivan Subdistrict 2 open to commercial salmon fishing for a 1-24-hour period from 6 p.m. Thursday until 6 p.m. Friday, August 21st. So Thursday, August 20th until 6 p.m. tonight. And for Elam Subdistrict 3, open to commercial salmon fishing for a 1-24-hour period as well from 6 p.m. Thursday, August 20th until 6 p.m. Friday, August 21st. And for Norton Bay Subdistrict 4, we'll open to commercial salmon fishing for 1-24-hour period from 6 p.m. Thursday, August 20th until 6 p.m. Friday, August 21st. And for Shaktulik Subdistrict 5, we'll also open to commercial salmon fishing for 1-24-hour period as well from 6 p.m. Thursday, August 20th until 6 p.m. Friday, August 21st. And for here in Euclid Subdistrict 6 will open to commercial salmon fishing for a 1-24-hour period from 6 p.m. Thursday, August 20th until 6 p.m. Friday, August 21st. All commercial fishing periods are directed to target chum and coho salmon with a gill net mesh size restricted to 6 inches or smaller. Permit holders are reminded to ensure they have a market for their catch. This commercial fishing period does not affect current subsistence fisheries schedules, restrictions, or closures. And come from the Uniquely and Public Works Safety Notice, please use caution around the UNC office area. Public Works will be working around that area to repair a leak. Watch out for workers, heavy equipment, safety cones will be around in this area. And this comes from City of Uniclete there. Up next will be Lady A with Need You Now.

I was a judge, so with the grandpa. And for the 11 a.m. hour here, roughly 46 minutes ago, light rain, 54 degrees, wind to the south at 8, visibility's at 10 miles for 11 a.m. hour. And do a few announces here, come from NSCDC, announces funding for member communities to provide a second energy subsidy at their second quarter meeting in Nome in early August. Norton Sound Economic Development Corporation Board of Directors declared a special community benefit share in the amount of $1.3 million to allow member community municipalities to provide a second energy subsidy in 2026 of up to $575 for resident households, doubling the typical annual benefit. The decision was made as the region faces record high fuel prices as the summer season ends. This funding will allow NSCDC's 15 member community municipalities to issue a household subsidy using NSCDC's 2026 energy subsidy as a guide. They are currently working on the municipalities and member communities, which will in turn facilitate the subsidy locally. It is expected these payments will be issued in households by mid-September. Thank you, NSCDC. And also from his, and coming from the City of Euclid, a public notice for curfew effective Monday, August 24th, 2026. Official reminder for the local curfew hours for minors under the age of 18, Sunday through Thursday at 10 p.m., Friday and Saturday nights are at 12 midnight. And the only exceptions are minors non-violation if they are accompanied by a parent or a legal guardian after those hours there. Up next can be the American Outlaws Live with me and Bobby McGee.

And that was Johnny Lee with Looking for Love. And let's do a few announcements here. Come from Native Village of Unicoi. Declaration Tribal Council vacancy. Must be 18 years of age or older, enrolled member of the Native Village of Unicoi, and reside at least 1 year here in Unicoi. Must have no convictions for crimes punishable by imprisonment for more than 1 year or any felony except for state fishing and or hunting convictions. Declare which seat you're running for and register a candidacy in person at the NVU office. Register for a seat between Monday, August 24th and September 4th, 2026 by 5 p.m. at the NVU office there. NVU Tribal CTG available, 3-year term, the remainder of 2025 through 2028. Special election voting registration will take place at the Memorial Hall September 14th. From 8 a.m. to 8 p.m., absentee voting will take place Monday through Thursday, September 8th through September 11th, 2026, at the new NVU office building between 9:30 a.m. and 4:30 p.m. And also, come from Alaska Commercial Company, their management respectfully requests that residents that park their trailers and intend to keep them there long-term more than 3 days that are parked in front of the store move them to the front of the old post office. This will allow residents room to launch their boats short-term, 3 days or less. Trailers that do not comply will be moved to the old post office location. More importantly, this will allow for freight to be delivered without the potential of damaging the trailers there. Up next to be my man, Brad Sims, with Song for Us.

And as my man, Donnie Lee, with his song, Anyone Else, such a beautiful song there. Before that was Brad Sims. My man, Brad Sims, with a song for us. And let's take a look at the current conditions here in Euclid, updated by National Weather Service for the 12 p.m. hour. For the noon hour, light rain, 54 degrees, winds out of south at 20, gusts and 25. Visibility is still at 10 miles for the 12 p.m. hour. And today, showers, highs in the lower to mid 50s, south winds 5 to 15. And for tonight, showers in the evening, then showers likely after midnight, lows in upper 40s, south winds 5 to 15. Tomorrow, Saturday, cloudy showers likely in the morning, then scattered showers in the afternoon, highs in the lower 50s, northwest winds 10 to 20. And for tomorrow night, Saturday night, mostly cloudy, isolated showers in the evening, lows in the upper 30s to mid 40s, north winds 5 to 15. And for Sunday, partly sunny morning to mostly cloudy with isolated showers in the afternoon, highs in lower to mid 50s with light winds. And for Sunday night, cloudy with scattered showers, lows in the mid 40s. And let's take a look at regional weather roundup updated by National Weather Service as well for the 12 p.m. hour. Nome, fog and rain, 52 degrees, winds out of south at 9. Gullivan, fog and rain as well, 53 degrees, winds out of south at 19, gusting at 25. Koyuk, fog and rain, 52 degrees, winds out of south at 8. St. Michael, rain, 51 degrees, winds out of south at 11. White Mountain, fog and rain, 51 degrees, winds out of south at 9. And Chicxulub, fog and rain as well, 53 degrees, winds out of south at 18, gusting at 22. And over there in Keltag, rain, 53 degrees, and the winds are calm. Down there in Anchorage, partly cloudy, 60 degrees, winds out of southwest at 5. And take a look at the marine weather forecast for today into this weekend. Last updated at 3:46 a.m. this morning. Zone area forecast for Cape Stevens to Moses Point out to 15 nautical miles for today. South winds at 20 knots. Seas at 4 feet with rain showers tonight. South winds at 20 knots. Seas at 4 feet. Rain showers as well tomorrow. Saturday, north winds at 20 knots. Seas at 4 feet with rain showers tomorrow night. Saturday night, north winds at 20 knots. Seas at 4 feet. And Sunday, north winds at 10 knots. Seas at 2 feet. And for Sunday night, south winds at 15 knots. Seas at 2 feet. And that's updated at 3:46 this morning there. Thanks for tuning in today. I will be on tomorrow, Saturday, 1 p.m. to 4 p.m. tomorrow. I'll be on the, I'll be doing the oldies. I was supposed to do the oldies yesterday, but I will be making that up tomorrow, 1 to 4 p.m. Thanks once again for tuning in. Up next is going to be Shane Yellowbird with Drive Me Home.

gusts into 25. Visibility remains at 10 miles for the 12 p.m. hour. And do a few more announcements. Here, Northern Sound Health Corporation hiring personal care attendants. 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Have a high school diploma or GED and be able to pass a background check and drug screen. For more information, you can contact them at 907-443-9603 for personal care attendance questions there. 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Up next is going to be Morgan Wallen with Sand in My Boots, Sand in My Comic Books.

has a man, Richard Woodman, with his song called Small Town. And let's take a look at a few more announcements here from Braintree School District. Public notice of auction sale, sealed bid auction, building package, steel beams, SIP panels, miscellaneous building materials. Included by BCD, prepared by MDA and Route to Sell in 2022. Package received in Euclid in 2023, been stored at DeBarge Landing since. 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Over $100,000 invested in this package. 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It began August 3rd and it closed September 3rd at 3 p.m. So it began August 3rd and the closing bids are September 3rd, 2026 by 3 p.m. And come from last quarter fishing game for Euclid and Moose Hunters. The moose season is upon us August 1st until September 30th. Bag limit is one bull. State registration moose permit RM841 is valid for hunting on both the state and federal lands. If you have any questions, you can contact Noam Alaska Farm Fish Game Office at 907-443-2271 for any questions you have there about moose hunting. Up next is going to be John Michael Montgomery with Life's a Dance.

0: And now St. Williams Jr. with A Country Boy Can Survive. Up next going to be Sturgill Simpson with Turtles All the Way Down.
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0: Thank you.
1: No, thank you, Chris. That was Chris Alverson live with his song called The Heart. And let's take a look at another announcement here. Carmel Euclid School's Open House Barbecue next Wednesday on August 26th from 11 a.m. to 1 p.m. Meet the teachers, register your children, or see your classroom. You can enjoy Frankfurter sandwiches and burgers. You can enjoy hot dogs and burgers there while you meet the teachers, register your children, or see your classroom. Once again, August 26th, 11 a.m. to 1 p.m. Euclid School's Open House Barbecue there. Up next could be Freddie Fender with Pledging My Love.

And that was my man Jerry Cerda with his song called Lighthouse. And up next is going to be George Jones and Alan Jackson with A Good Year for the Roses.

0: the Gibson Miller Band with She's Getting the Rock. And up next will be Kris Kristofferson live with Here Comes That Rainbow Again.
1: And I'm dirty.

Tweety with Hello, Darlin. And let's take a look at the current conditions here in Euclid, updated by National Weather Service for the 1 p.m. hour. Light rain, 53 degrees. Winds at the south at 16, gusting 21. Visibility is it still at 10 miles for the 12 p.m. hour. And today, showers, highs in the lower to mid 50s. South winds 5 to 15 for tonight. Showers in the evening and showers likely after midnight. Lows in upper 40s. South winds 5 to 15. And for tomorrow, Saturday, cloudy, showers likely in the morning, then scattered showers in the afternoon, highs in the lower 50s, northwest winds 10 to 20. And tomorrow night, Saturday night, mostly cloudy, isolated showers in the evening, lows in the upper 30s to mid 40s, north winds 5 to 15. Sunday, partly sunny in the morning, then mostly cloudy, with isolated showers in the afternoon, highs in lower to mid 50s with light winds. And Sunday night, cloudy with scattered showers, lows in the mid 40s. And take a look at your regional weather roundup updated by National Weather Service as well. For the 1 p.m. hour, Nome fog and rain, 52 degrees, winds of the south at 8. Gulf and rain as well, 53 degrees, winds of the south at 20, gusting to 26. Koyuk fog and rain, 52 degrees, winds of the south at 13, gusting to 18. And St. Michael rain, 51 degrees, winds of the south at 12. White Mountain fog and rain, 51 degrees, winds of the south at 13, gusting to 19. And Shaktulik fog and rain, 53 degrees, winds of the south at 22, gusting to 28. And over there in Keltec, rain, 53 degrees, variable winds at 3. And down there in Anchorage, partly cloudy, 61 degrees, winds out the south at 6. And let's take a look at the marine weather forecast for today into this weekend. A zone area forecast for Cape Stevens to Moses Point out to 15 nautical miles. For today, south winds at 20 knots, seas at 4 feet. Along with rain showers tonight, south winds at 20 knots, seas at 4 feet, rain showers as well. Tomorrow, Saturn day, north winds at 20 knots, seas at 4 feet with rain showers. Saturday night, tomorrow night, north winds at 20 knots, seas at 4 feet. Sunday, north winds at 10 knots, seas at 2 feet. Sunday night, south winds at 15 knots, seas at 2 feet. Did Conway Tweety say, "Hello, darling"? Well, up next is going to be Tom Jones with Darlin'.

That was Hank Williams with Low Down. And up next to be Ronnie Millsap with She Keeps the Home Fires Burnin'.

was Mike Ness with his song, with his cover of Let the Jukebox Keep on Playing. And let's take a look at the birthday calendar for today into this weekend. And for today, happy anniversary to Nick and Joanne Hansen. Happy birthday to my good old buddy Billy D. Jones down there in Dublin, Georgia. Happy birthday to Leslie Pitka, Katie Homoleski, in memory of Mackenzie Haugen. And also happy birthday to Florence Ivanoff for tomorrow. Happy anniversary to Jim and Teresa Hickerson. Happy birthday to Elwood Webster in memory of Anne Hinterhack. Happy birthday to Larry Lawson, Shirlene London. And for the 23rd, happy birthday in memory of Donald Johnson, also Sage Haugen. Happy birthday to those individuals and those individuals who are not on the birthday count. Happy birthday today or into this weekend. Happy birthday to you, or happy anniversary to you on your special day. Up next can be Ray Charles with Willie Nelson, their song called Seven Spanish Angels.

Langley and Riley Green with You Look Like You Love Me. Habib. This is Gear. It's 11 o'clock this morning in town now. I will be back on tomorrow, 1 to 4 p.m. And tomorrow I'll be doing oldies tomorrow for makeup for yesterday. This is Gear. It's 11 o'clock this morning in town now. Thanks once again for tuning in on this Country Friday. I want to sign off today with Homer and Jethro with Battle of Cucamonga, and I'll talk to you tomorrow. Thanks once again for tuning in. Here's Homer and Jethro.

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There must have been 100 of them, pretty young women. They looked so fine, even birds forgot to sing. 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

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Then we saw the girls behind some evergreens, captured by a company of United States Marines.

The 1974 album Pretzel Logic was Steely Dan's third and firmly established their musical bona fides. From Pretzel Logic, we heard the tune Charlie Freak. 1974 was also when Fagen and Becker chose to discontinue touring, a move that prompted guitarist Jeff Skunk Baxter to leave the band. Here a recent release from Skunk Baxter. From 2022, I played a song called Bad Move, which features Clint Black on vocals. In that song, I could hear the influences that Skunk Baxter brought to Steely Dan in those first three albums. Anna Popovich wonderfully covers Night by Night, and Wilco started the set with their take of the Steely Dan track Any Major Dude Will Tell You. Stay tuned.

One of Ricky Lee Jones' finest recordings was her cover of Steely Dan's hit Showbiz Kids. You can find that on Ricky Lee's LP, It's Like This, released in the year 2000. Veteran musician Daryl Scott adds a bluegrass flavor to his great cover of Any World That I'm Welcome To. Prior to that, I played a song called Don't Let Me In, recorded sometime between 1969 and 1971, credited to Becker and Fagan. The middle segment began with a spirited rendition of Dirty Work by the Pointer Sisters, a version that may have gotten more airplay than the original by Steely Dan. We've got more Steely Dan up next as Deeper Cuts continues. Stay with us.

Welcome back to Studio J. The Brian Setzer Orchestra acquits themselves nicely with a spot-on cover of Steely Dan's Bodhisattva. That's part of the movie soundtrack to Me, Myself, and Irene. From a 2006 disc titled Fire in the Hole, Swedish duo Sarah Isaacson and Rebecca Tornqvist perform a sublime cover of Steely Dan's Brooklyn Owes the Charmer in Me. Walter Becker released a solo record titled 11 Tracks of Whack in 1994. It was co-produced by Donald Fagen, and from that I played Walter's composition, Book of Liars. Steely Dan got our final set rolling with their smooth track, Here at the Western World, with lyrics that exemplify the writing style of Fagen and Becker. We'll end with a Steely Dan track that I've always enjoyed. From Katie Lyde, I'll be playing Dr. Wu. Playlist for show 398 is found at the Deeper Cuts Facebook page. Thanks for listening, and thanks so much for your continuing support of public radio. Look for a same time and place next week as Deeper Cuts brings out more great music not often heard.

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4: 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Chris Pierce has a new album we'll get into, and our in-studio guest for the week will be Pieta Brown. That and more next time on Acoustic Cafe.

it's time again to learn Yupik. So far this week, we've been writing, or I've been spelling out the Yupik word so you could write it out on a piece of paper and read the word after me. Or read, you can read the word with me. So let's take out your papers and pencils and let's learn Yupik. Our review words for this week are Pukkiyun, Monday, Pukkiyun, P-E-K-Y-U-N, P-E-K-Y-U-N, Monday. And the Yupik phrase, Unnoamuk Pukkiyun, today is Monday. Unnoamuk Pukkiyun. Unnoamuk, U-N-U-A-M-E-K. Pukkiyun, P-E-K-Y-U-N. Aipirin, Tuesday. Aipirin, A-I-P-I-R-I-N. A-I-P-I-R-I-N. Aipirin, Tuesday. And the Yupik phrase, Unnoamuk Aipirin. Today is Tuesday. Unnoamuk, U-N-U-A-M-E-K, Aipirin, A-I-P-I-R-I-N. Unnoamuk Aipirin. Pingairin, Wednesday. P-I-N-G-A-Y-I-R-I-N. 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Excuse me. Pingairin. And the Yupik phrase, you unnoamuk pingairin. Unnoamuk, U-N-U-A-M-E-K. Pingairin, P-I-N-G-A-Y.

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And the Yupik phrase? Unomak Cetirin. Today is Thursday. Unomak Cetirin. UNUAMEK. CETAMIRIN. Unomak Cetirin. And our Yupik word for today? Daslimirin. Daslimirin. Friday. Tallimirin. Tallimirin. Daslimirin. Now say the word after me. Daslimirin. Again. Daslimirin. One more time. Daslimirin. And the Yupik phrase for this word? Unomak Daslimirin. Today is Friday. Unomak Daslimirin. UNUAMEK. Tallimirin. Unomak Daslimirin. Now say the phrase after me. Unomak Daslimirin. Again. Unomak Daslimirin. One more time. Unomak Daslimirin. Our Yupik word for today? Daslimirin. Friday. Daslimirin. And our Yupik phrase? Unomak Daslimirin. Today is Friday. Unomak Daslimirin. Yuktun Lichasput. Mai Niti Limi Ikoklitok. This ends our Yupik lesson for this week. Biuchji. Oya.

0: 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Bristol Bay Native Corporation is excited to support these efforts and is a proud sponsor of the Let's Learn Yupik program.
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too much, I'm going to tell you a little bit about this so that you understand what I'm talking about. Down there we have a plant that grows out in the woods and the fields. Looks something like a turnip green. Everybody calls it poke salad. Used to know a girl lived down there and she'd go out in the evenings and pick her mess of it.